0: include a guest address from IPAG patron Michael Deeker on the anniversary exhibition Spring, What We Kept. 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Head to hilwakatuia.nz for more information. Piping Hot returns to the Civic Theatre on Tay Street in Invercargill on Friday, September 25th at 7:30 p.m. The city of Invercargill Highland Pipe Band brings their popular show back with a mix of contemporary and traditional music, joined by top Southland vocalists and musicians. Tickets are $36 to $72, available online or at the Civic Theatre booking office. Men's Health Day is on at Invercargill Central on Esk Street on Saturday, September 26th from 10 a.m. to 5 p.m. Hosted by West Invercargill Health, this free community event is about supporting men's health and well-being in a relaxed and welcoming environment with health checks, real korero, and information and support from local services. Come along, check in, and look out for your mates. Bluff Drama Club's theatre restaurant production Mayhem at the Manor comes to the Bluff Town Hall from Thursday, October 1st to Saturday, October 3rd, with doors opening at 6 p.m. each evening. For ticket information and details, head to the Bluff Drama Club Facebook page. A night out for Hospice Southland featuring Steve Williams is coming to the Civic Theatre on Tay Street in Invercargill on Saturday, October 3rd, starting at 5:30 p.m. Steve Williams, New Zealand's legendary golf caddy and two-time national speedway champion, will share personal stories, insights and questions from the audience. The evening also includes hospitality and a live auction with exclusive items and experiences. Head to cruiseforcare.org.nz for ticket information. Amplify is back at the Invercargill Central on Esk Street on Saturday, October 3rd from 9 a.m. to 6 p.m. Following the success of last year's event, this free day of creativity puts the arts front and centre in the heart of the city. For more information, head to Arts Murihiku Facebook page or email kia ora@artsmurihiku.co.nz. The VM Hokanui Culture Feast is on at the MLT Event Centre in Goa on Friday, October 16th from 5 p.m. to 8 p.m. This free evening celebration brings together authentic international dishes from local stallholders, live performances and activities for all ages. Dress in something festive, colourful or traditional and go along to celebrate the richness of cultures in the Hokanui district. Conversational English sessions run every Monday during school terms from 6 p.m. to 7:30 p.m. at Southern Reap on Fairfield Street in Goa. It's a free informal session for practicing spoken English with grammar, conversation, tea and coffee and kai all part of the evening. Participants must hold New Zealand residency. To find out more or to join, get in touch with Southern Reap at info@reap.co.nz or free phone 0800 111 117. IHC is looking for a supportive older peer volunteer to join a group of young adults with intellectual disabilities and neurodivergent profiles on Monday evenings, helping build connections through activities like games and outings. This role is all about being a calm, reliable presence and supporting confidence and independence in a relaxed group setting. If you're patient, consistent and enjoy connecting with others, you can contact Leon directly on 021 308 549. Age Concern is on the lookout for some amazing individuals like you. They need volunteer visitors to share a little joy with their older friends who might be feeling a bit isolated. Imagine a cosy home visit, a stroll together, sharing a cuppa or just catching up. If you've got a spare hour each week, you can make a world of difference to someone in need of a bit of company. So if you're up for lending an ear and some good company, Age Concern would love to hear from you. Reach out to Chris at Age Concern by calling 218-6351. If you've got a bit of free time and a fantastic reading voice, the Telephone Information Service for the Blind is looking for folks who can help with daily or weekly readings from the newspaper. And you can do it from the comfort of your own home. Interested? Get in touch with the Blind Foundation on 218 3927. Anyone interested in joining the Fofo Prowls Leisure Marching Group, please contact Diane Blair on 216 4962. If you have any queries about the information I've discussed, please get in touch with the relevant organisation. And if you need to double check the phone numbers or email addresses I've mentioned, please go to radiosouthland.org.nz and click on the Contact Us tab for a text version of today's community news.
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1: Hello, this is Lorraine McIntosh reporting from Spain for the week. On the news front, I feel that everyone worldwide must have reeled at the sheer power and destruction a collapsing glacier caused in Nepal. Countless videos showing people being swept away along with bridges and buildings. Then the days following, bodies being pulled from mud and debris, and the anguish of people waiting for news of missing family. The authorities seem to be managing to coordinate action in the aftermath, which seems commendable in the difficult terrain, with DNA testing being done and temporary burial plots. They were a bit off initially with the numbers of missing, but all will be known with time. It makes our flash flooding in south of Valencia City in 2024 appear a bit minor, although almost 240 people drowned in that. In Valencia, they also spent weeks searching for the missing people. But in Nepal, they have megatons of wet, slimy, dangerous mud to deal with. Spain still has two people missing, and I think New Zealand still has five unaccounted for. And on living with four unfortunate people in large numbers, Spain's Ceuta mess continues. Spanish law and its administration appear to have bound the government up in an unsolvable mess. It seems that the Labour or Workers' Party has worked in a fluffy ideological world to provide safeguards for equality, inclusion, security, health and youth and so on, with the result that six ministers and ministries have to sort out the rights of the thousands sitting around in parks and beaches in Ceuta and who are basically not coming up with a solution. Tempers are frayed between Ceuta citizens and the hopeful migrants, with violence breaking out as well as between politicians. The cry is that all this ideological carry-on is not able to solve anything and nothing is happening. It's Spanish law that prevents the youthful migrants being pushed back over the border and leaves everyone so frustrated. Meanwhile, back on the beach, food and water is handed out and military stand by trying to maintain some order after 1 month of nothing much being sorted. Over the strait, Gibraltar seems to be settling into their new status of not having a border with Spain. The only flights that come into Gibraltar are from the UK, so that's easy. They pass border control entering the Schengen region. For ferries and boats, it must be the same, but a friend on a cruise ship recently docked and there were no checks. Perhaps because they boarded in Barcelona or have a blanket cruise ship temporary status. But challenging their new situation, Gibraltar is back to reclaiming land extending into Spanish waters so that they can build 2,300 new living units. All rather cheeky. On sports, we have our football league stuttering into action as teams settle with new coaches and players. The Spanish cycle tour, La Vuelta, is well underway, having two stages in our province. But sadly, the best cyclists in history, Slovenia and Pogacar, crashed and broke his collarbone and is out. The leader is currently Spain's Mas, so still good viewing. So from a slightly less hot week, it's goodbye from Lorraine in Spain.
0: You've been listening to Lorraine in Spain, presented by Lorraine McIntosh on Radio South on 96.4 FM.
2: 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Invercargill Park Run is a free weekly timed 5 kilometre event held every Saturday from 8 a.m. It's returned to its regular venue meeting at Feldwick Gates at Queen's Park. 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

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Call Les on 027 254 6464. It's on the corner of Jed and Space Streets. 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Hewakatuia on the corner of Don and Calvin Streets. It's open 10 till 5 Monday to Friday and 11:30 until 2:30 weekends. This combined art and museum space is proud to celebrate everything Murihiku. 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Entry is free. The Awarua Communications Museum is open Sundays 1 till 4pm. You can take a step into this unique part of our history and view their collection of local and national communications memorabilia and enjoy their interactive exhibitions. Entries cash only, $6 for adults, $3 for children. The Bluff Maritime Museum is open from Monday till Friday, 10 till 4. They've got lots of fascinating history to view, including fishing and sealing memorabilia, tours of an oyster boat, and information about this earliest European settled community, including shipwrecks in the challenging southern waters. Admission for adults is $5 and only $1 for children. And the Eastern Southland Gallery is open 10 till 4:30 weekdays, 1 till 4pm weekends. For more information on the gallery and current exhibitions, visit esgallery.co.nz. If you're a community organisation or are hosting an event, do get in touch. 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You can email admin@radiosouthland.org.nz or go to the Contact Us form on the website.

Kia ora and welcome to Field Notes on Radio Southland's 96.4 FM. I'm Bailey and this is your 15 minutes on what's happened to women and girls around the world this week. Coming up 5 years after the Taliban returned to power, a former deputy speaker of the Afghan parliament calls it gender apartheid and describes the underground networks quietly defying it. In the same country, the murder of a woman who built jobs for other women and the fear it's spreading through an entire district. A warning about a trafficking scheme luring educated, ambitious young job seekers into scam compounds on the other side of the world. Why family planning is being talked about this week as a water security issue. Why the White House is threatening a television journalist with America's own broadcast regulator. A quick word from the Pacific, where the regional leaders are gathering this week and at home. A workforce that's almost entirely women is told it may lose its jobs and what that actually means for the people they look after. That's the next 15 minutes. Let's get into it. 5 years ago this month, the Taliban was walked back into Kabul. This week, Fawzi Koofi, the former deputy speaker of the Afghan parliament, gave one of the clearest public accountings yet of what those 5 years have actually done. She uses a specific and deliberate term for it, gender apartheid. Here's what she catalogues. Girls have been banned from secondary school since 2021. Women have been banned from university since 2022 and in 24. The ban extended to even medicine. Women can no longer train as doctors, including in areas like childbirth care, in a country that already has one of the highest rates of women dying in pregnancy and childbirth anywhere in the world. Ban a woman from training as a midwife today and you're deciding years in advance that there won't be anyone qualified to help at a birth that goes wrong. It goes further than education too. Koofi describes women being treated as suspects simply for walking down a street, stopped and questioned by Taliban officials for the crime of being outside their own homes. Single women, war widows and women who lost their jobs when the Taliban took power are shut out of humanitarian aid entirely and arrested if they protest it. Most paid work is closed to women altogether. The small number who still appear on television, on the channels the Taliban permits to keep operating, are required to cover their faces on air so that even the

presence there is only partial. Kofi's own words, and I think they're worth hearing exactly as she said them. The Taliban declared objective is to erase women from Afghan society in the name of Islamic morality. What she also describes, though, is that there hasn't, this hasn't succeeded completely, and that matters. Underground schools are operating right now out of ordinary homes, unregistered teaching science, computing, and English to girls who would otherwise have nothing. The teachers and the students both risk arrest if they are discovered every single day the school runs. An Afghan woman now living in exile in Europe and the countries that took them in after the evacuation are running online classes back into the country, pairing university students overseas with the girls inside Afghanistan who have no other way left to keep learning. That resistance carries real and immediate risk, and this week brought a stark reminder of exactly how much. In early May, Ishkashim district in Badakhshan province in Afghanistan, rural northeast, a woman named Lailuma was shot dead in a market as she arrived at her own restaurant. She was 35 years old. Lailuma had opened a woman-only restaurant after girls in her area were shut out of school, and she employed seven women there. She'd also started a tailoring workshop alongside it, training 11 girls in sewing, work that gave them their own income and gave their families a reason not to marry them off. Which is what often happens to girls once school is no longer an option. Witnesses were nearby when she was shot. Whoever did it got away in the confusion. And months later, nobody has been identified or charged over her death. The effect of that has rippled well beyond her own restaurant and her own family. Women who have been working in tailoring at food stalls and local food markets across the district have simply stopped, too frightened to keep showing up. Women won't go to weddings or funerals anymore, any place where they'd be visible out in public at all. One of the former co-workers put it as simply as devastatingly as I've heard it. That day, they killed Lailuma. On another day, it could have been someone from the restaurant. To a very different kind of story, but one that's also built in its own way around exactly who gets targeted and why. A trafficking scheme operating largely out of Southeast Asia is recruiting educated, ambitious young job seekers with what looks on the surface like a completely normal job offer. A good salary, a sponsored visa, flights included, sometimes advertised on ordinary social media and messaging apps. Once people arrive, their passports are taken from them and they're confined inside compounds and forced to run online romance scams, posing as someone else entirely. Building fake relationships with strangers around the world over weeks or months and extracting money from them once that trust is established. Anyone who doesn't meet their assigned targets faces physical punishment, food deprivation, or solitary confinement. At the scale of this is genuinely difficult to take in. Investigators estimate more than 300,000 people have been trafficked or coerced into this work, drawn from more than 80 different countries and territories. Scam losses across the Asia-Pacific region reached somewhere between $88 and $140 billion US dollars last year alone, a figure roughly the size of a small country's entire economy. And the same model is now actively spread into East Africa, with confirmed cases turning up in Ethiopia, Kenya, Uganda, and Tanzania. The recruitment itself relies specifically on people who are educated and speak good English, precisely the profile that makes someone believe a well-written job offer, and precisely the profile that makes them valuable enough to a scam operation running English language cons on English-speaking victims, once they're trapped inside one. Being skilled and employable in this scheme, this is what makes you a target rather than what protects you. The international agency that handles migration says it's helped more than 3,500 victims escape this since 2022 from close to 40 different countries, which tells you two things at once: that rescue is genuinely possible and that the scale of what's going on dwarfs it.
Shorter item now, and one you're not immediately connected to the show, but stay with it. This week is World Water Week, the big annual gathering on how the world manages water as demand keeps climbing. And one argument getting attention there is this: access to family planning is in effect a water scarcity issue. The logic runs like this: we women and girls have less control over their own reproductive

choices. Birth rates tend to be higher. Populations grow faster. Demand on already stressed water systems grows faster too. And it's women and girls overwhelmingly who do the actual work of walking to collect water in households that don't have reliable access to it. More than 2 billion people worldwide still lack safely managed drinking water. The argument being made this week is a simple one. Give women more say over their own reproductive rights and you ease pressure on a resource that's already running short. Briefly now to the United States. This week, the president threatened to report the NBC journalist Kirsten Welker to America's broadcast regulator, the FCC, after she described his recent election endorsements as having, in her own words, mixed results. He called it a deliberate inaccuracy on his social media platform. And she would have reported, she would be reported for it. It's a small moment to take on its own, but it sits inside a much larger pattern this year. Press freedom monitors already marked the United States falling to a historic low on the global rankings back in April. One major broadcaster has separately sued the FCC this month, alleging political retaliation, and the administration has filed a run of defamation suits against the organization worth billions of dollars. Combined, this is simply the latest example of it, reaching for government power to push back against unfavorable courage. And it's landing this time on a woman who has spent years anchoring some of the most closely watched political interviews in the country. And just a quick word from our own region. The Pacific Islands Forum opens up tomorrow in Ko'oa, in Palau, let me know. With readers from right across the Pacific gathering for their main meeting of the year to set shared regional priorities. Everything from climate resilience to fisheries to how the region positions itself between larger neighbours. And in the Cook Islands, Mark Brown's governing party has secured an absolute majority, returning to power from a historic fifth consecutive term. A result that will help shape how the country engages with the wider region over the next few years too. And we will finish back at home. The story about a workforce you don't hear much from, but it's suddenly in trouble. More than 1,200 support workers in Auckland have been told their jobs are now in limbo after Health New Zealand confirmed it's ending its contracts with 3 non-profit providers who currently employ them. The union is calling for continuity of care for the people these workers look after, many of whom are older or living with a disability and have built real relationships with the same support worker over months or years. Someone who knows exactly how they like their morning routine or how to read to them when something's wrong before they can say so themselves. It's worth naming plainly what kind of workforce this actually is. Care and support work in people's homes and disability services in aged care is done overwhelmingly by women, and it's chronically underpaid relative to the work that is underpaid relative to how essential it plainly is. It's also work that's easy for the rest of us to overlook because it happens behind closed doors, one household at a time, rather than a workplace anyone else ever sees. So when a sector like this gets restructured on paper, it's an abstract column of jobs disappearing from a spreadsheet. It's mostly women, often already on a modest wage, left absorbing disruption personally with very little notice and not much to say in the decision. And it's the people that care for who feel the second half of the shock. If the continuity of who's actually turning up to help them breaks along it, contracts changing hands between organisations might look from a distance like a tidy administrative decision. From inside someone's home, it can look like losing the one person who actually knows how to help you. And that's the week. Gender apartheid named plainly in Afghanistan, and the underground classroom still quietly operating in spite of it. A woman killed for building work for other women, and the fear that's followed her entire district since. A trafficking scheme built on exploiting exactly the people it targets. Family planning reframed as a water story. Journalists threatened for simply doing her job. A quick note from our own region and here at home, a workforce made up almost entirely of women waiting to hear if they still have a job. I'm Bailey. This has been Field Notes on Radio Southland's 96.4 FM. 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

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I'm Peter Miller. This is the 60s Sensations, and today I'm featuring artists Louis Armstrong, or we used to call him Satchmo, Kenny Rogers, and that includes the first edition, Tom Jones, and Lulu. Here we go, Louis Armstrong. Lovely tune, this one.

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The colors of the rainbow, so pretty in the sky.

0: 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Tune's called What a Wonderful World.
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0: Today I'm featuring 60s artists Louis Armstrong, Kenny Rogers, Tom Jones and Lulu. And here's a track now from Louis Armstrong, commonly called Satchmo in his day. And here is Hello Dolly.

0: There was Louis Armstrong, of course. Tunes I was called Hello Dolly.
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0: Okay, next up, Kenny Rogers and the First Edition. 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
0: Lily's up next, Oh Me, Oh My.

Sadly, we come to the end of today's program. 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That should be fun. So until then, see ya.

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Shirley Bassey there with Goldfinger. And Goldfinger was one of a number of James Bond films that screened in the Regent Theatre in D Street all those years ago. Paul Evans and the Curls with us with Seven Little Girls.

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You're with Radio Southland on 96.4 FM and it's Old Folks at Home. And it's Ray Charles and I Can't Stop Loving You.

I Can't Stop Loving You, sung by Ray Charles. Here's Perry Como and the Ray Charles Singers from 1957 with Catch a Falling Star.

Perry Como there, along with the Ray Charles Singers and Catch a Falling Star. Here's an item that was not often heard on the radio, perhaps because of its length, over 6 minutes. It's the Flowerpot Men and Let's Go to San Francisco.

The Righteous Brothers there with You've Lost That Loving Feeling. And the story goes that it was a marathon effort recording that song. It took 39 takes over a two-day period to get it right. You're with Radio Southland on 96.4 FM, and it's Old Folks' Time, and it's the Highwaymen. Michael rode the boat ashore.

Ray Columbus there with Till We Kissed, and that won the first Luxing Golden Disc in 1965. Paul McCartney and Wings are here, Mull of Kintyre.

Mitch Miller and the gang there with the Great Escape song. Here's a song from the era of the Cold War, from the perspective of someone who can see a conflict coming and urges his wife and children to take cover. It's Mike and the Mechanics and Silent Running.

Mike and the Mechanics there, and Silent Running. And the BBC banned that song during the Gulf War because of a reference to a gun and ammunition. Marty Robbins is with us, El Paso.

Marty Robbins there with El Paso, off his album Gunfighter Ballads. Back to 1956, and it's Johnny Mathis and Wonderful, Wonderful.

0: You don't sing me love songs.
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6: 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We advise discretion.
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8: Tēnā koutou katoa, welcome into the Fluffy Slipper Lounge. We are TNN, the new normal, Darren and Linda Ludlow.
9: Kia ora.
8: This is our episode of the Fluffy Slipper Lounge for the 29th of August, the 321st time that we've produced something for you. Hope you appreciate it. And if you need to add extra salt, feel free. The pepper grinder's over there. And in the episode ahead, we will explain about No Nukes. We have a tiny desk concert featuring in a musical Taste of Asia. A confession that I have to make. And we'll check out the online wanderings. It's something that Lindor has not heard and we'll be hearing for the first time live recorded in the show.
9: You know how much I like surprises.
8: Well, it's I wouldn't do something that was likely to rock your world. I think it may surprise you a little.
9: Okay.
8: But that's to come. And obviously some significant departures in the wild world of entertainment. Oh, dear, oh, dear, oh, dear. We should say, actually, congratulations to Parkrun.
9: Why?
8: Good question. It's their 400th Parkrun in Invercargill this weekend.
9: Fantastic. I do keep meaning to get up and go, but usually when I actually do the getting up, the park run is over. Or nearly over.
8: Or the weather's hideous.

0: We did used to volunteer, didn't we?
1: Yep.
0: We've done it. We turn when they were a little bit smaller than they are now in numbers. And it was always good fun, actually. I enjoyed cheering people on from whatever station I was on or taking photos or...
1: And a wide range of people who were doing it as well, not all sport bellies, and that was really cool. They did have to relocate for a while along the banks of the Waihopai after Queen's Park needed to be closed after the October storms of last year.
0: Yes, nearly a year ago, in fact. Oh, 10 months ago. Yep.
1: Yeah, it's just streaming past because we're almost at the end of August.
0: Indeed, and it is gusty.
1: Yeah. That was unintentional from my part, but well picked up on yours, yes. What have you selected as our entree musically for this episode?
0: Wow, rather like this. Don't know whether you recognise the name.
1: No, Magnus is a... Oh, yes, I saw a reel last night with two guys reacting to
0: it. Yes, well, that's where it came from. I got this. I got that in about, 10 days ago.
1: And if it hadn't been in there, I would never have made the connection.
0: No, well, it kind of should, shouldn't we? Because the name is, I don't even know how to say his last name.
1: Feral.
0: Feral or Pharrell. No, Feral.
1: Feral. Very, very.
0: Yeah. So Magnus Feral is Will Feral's son.
1: Yes, the comedian slash actor.
0: Yes, who was also in a band. Come on, tell me the name of the band.
1: Will?
0: Yes.
1: Well,
0: wasn't he?
1: No.
0: Yeah, he was.
1: Was he?
0: Yeah.
1: Oh.
0: That'll come to me.
1: Well, there was that famous More Cowbell sketch.
0: Yeah.
1: And he's done drum-offs with Chad Smith from Red Hot Chili Peppers, with whom he bears a striking resemblance.
0: Yes, freaky true.
1: Chad, of course, is a much better drummer than Will.
0: Well, yes. So Magnus Feral is his son. He's only 24 and apparently is more actor than musician at this point.
1: Oh, really?
0: And his IMDb, you know, profile thing says he was in Anchorman 2.
1: Oh, well, a lot of people were.
0: but I haven't seen any of them, so I couldn't tell you whether that's true or not. But you've seen them, and I thought you might know.
1: Keep it classy. No, because I wasn't looking for him, and there were so many other stars who did cameos in them. It took me a while to get into Anchorman, and then once I'd seen that, I did watch Anchorman 2, but I actually get a whole lot more enjoyment out of watching the outtakes.
0: Oh, yes.
1: Which are hilariously funny, because they obviously all are very talented and ad-lib a lot, and eventually the plot is lost on a number of occasions.
0: Yes, I imagine that happens at home quite a lot for them. Anyway, Magnus is only, 24?
1: 21.
0: And hasn't done a lot of music. But those guys that reacted, the Kiwis.
1: Oh, are they?
0: Yeah, they look like
1: bros. That'll explain why they were going, bro.
0: Yes, they look like bros, don't they? And they sound like bros. So I'm thinking they're Kiwis. But the opening few bars of this really caught their attention and they went nuts. So I went listening for it and rather liked it. Actually.
1: Yeah, because it's a R&B soul groove.
0: Yeah, I've been listening to lots of that kind of stuff lately. So that
1: and quite a, it's a really nice falsetto.
0: Yeah. So I went looking and downloaded the song into one of my playlists because it's pretty good. Well, it was associated with Blue Oyster Cult for a while, actually. So I'm told.
1: Playing cowbell.
0: Yeah, perhaps playing cowbell. Anyway, this is a great way to start the show, I reckon. It's called Asleep Talking, which is sometimes what I'm like in the mornings.
1: I made a career out of it.
0: Yeah, true that. Sometimes you even put your pants on.
1: It's quite a story attached to it.
0: Anyway, here we go. Magnus Feral and Asleep Talking.

0: It's short. It's
1: short.
0: Sweet.
1: But it's lovely.
0: It's Magnus Ferrell. Yes, Will Ferrell's son, and asleep talking. Really nice.
1: Yeah, it is.
0: I enjoyed it.
1: Yes, it's quite nice to chill out to.
0: Yeah, I've been listening to a lot of chill stuff, a lot of lo-fi over the last couple of weeks. It's my current thing to...
1: Yeah, well, you better get into that. You're going to have a night of it coming up.
0: So, what is it, a Joji?
1: Joji.
0: So, who is Joji?
1: Oh, he's a... he's actually Japanese-Australian. DJ, blah, blah, blah. Musician person. And happens to have a concert on one of the nights when we're passing through Auckland later in the year, so I randomly bought tickets to go to that. And when I told Ludlow, the youngest, he went, "Oh, cool." Well, he didn't say cool, he said some other word.
0: Yes. Was it similar to his reaction when he found out that we're planning on going to Daikoku?
1: Similar, but not as bad as after he'd been to the Odyssey.
0: Which comes highly recommended from both our lads, actually, the movie.
1: Correct.
0: If you can last 3 hours in a cinema without having to walk out and go to the toilet.
1: Yeah, we could always put you in an adult diaper if you don't want to leave. anywho.
0: Came close to that last year.
1: More about Joji probably later in the coming months. But, some lo-fi, some... Oh, what's it called? Trip hop, that kind of stuff. And I've been surprised. I didn't even have to explain to some people I've told who he was, because there's quite a few of the young ones actually know him. So, should be a good night.
0: Mm. On the subject of the younger ones, Ludlow the younger, not youngest, celebrated a birthday this week. Hard to imagine it was that long ago. That
1: correct.
0: We were subjected to a traumatic experience.
1: Yes.
0: With the machine that goes ping.
1: Yes. And long needles and all of those things. Having already gone through a couple of mild traumas prior to that actual event.
0: And that's me, not her.
1: Well, I don't know.
0: Well, yours was more prolonged.
1: Well, yes, and there was an upside down turn them around minute, or 3 or 4 or 10 or 20, amongst other things. So, happy birthday to you.
0: It's International Day Against Nuclear Tests. So that's the 29th of August. And did Auntie Google and said, what's the significance of this day? International Day Against Nuclear Tests. So no nukes are being used in the... No nuclear weapons of mass destruction are being used in the production of this episode of the Fluffy Slipper Lounge. Not that we could anyway, because on the 8th of June 1987, New Zealand was declared nuclear free.
1: Yay, yes.
0: Which was more a statement around saying no to the United States Navy bringing its nuclear vessels into our harbour. The French obviously didn't respond particularly well to that after...

0: you know, all the nuclear testing at what used to be Moraroa Atoll before it was blown to smithereens. And Greenpeace were, of course, in Auckland Harbour and had their vessel bombed, limpet mined by French secret agents. The most prominent memory I have of New Zealand going nuclear free, and I was working as a newspaper journalist back during that whole debate, was the appearance by our Prime Minister at the time, David Longy, at the Oxford Union debate.
1: Yeah.
0: Where he offered that that great line, is, "I can smell the uranium on your breath from here." Old school, magnificent orator was Sir David, and, you know, we don't have many of those people around anymore.
1: No, we don't. It's a skill. And actually, I was going to say pulled it off, but that's probably not an okay phrase anymore. Without him.
0: Mm.
1: And the fact that there was even conversation, was it earlier this year or last year, about us changing that status, upset me greatly.
0: Yeah, and to be honest, I expected more of an uprising. Maybe that's because we lived through the first uprising when there was tremendous public support for it, because it wasn't saying no to nuclear energy, because it's obviously used in healthcare.
1: Yeah.
0: And apart from the fact that, you know, we've got the fault lines, it's probably not the ideal form of energy, although it's, you know,
1: tell you what, it's clean and efficient.
0: Yep.
1: Until
0: it goes tits up. What was it, Three Mile Island in New York back in the late 70s?
1: Yeah, Fukushima.
0: The meltdown in Fukushima, which was, of course, the result of a tsunami after an earthquake, and, you know, we've got those fault lines. But yeah, there's a part of me that goes, well, you know.
1: Yeah, well, it's really efficient.
0: You're not damming rivers.
1: Mm.
0: But if they have trouble getting wind turbines up, imagine.
1: Data grids.
0: Oh, geez. I remember driving north up the M1 in the UK and seeing one of those large nuclear power plants. Mm. You can't really spot them in Japan because they're not the same kind of, you know, pottery wheel shape.
1: Yeah, they don't have
0: the reactors.
1: Yeah.
0: We didn't even touch on Chernobyl. But and saw this thing belching steam and just thought, ugh.
1: Yeah. Yeah, but they're just there.
0: And then eyes back on the road.
1: Yep.
0: The very gently winding road. The long and winding road.
1: Yeah, it's a good song, though.
0: So, International Day Against Nuclear Tests. It's time that we should roll out a song, and if you want to go a no-nuke song, then you can't go past Herb's offering to the government of France against the nuclear testing that was going on at Moraroa Atoll. Here are Herb's with French Letter.

0: Very shortly, we've got our musical Taste of Asia. Later on, Bad Joke or Dad Joke. But first, a confession.
1: Oh, dear.
0: Here we go.
1: Should I sit down?
0: You... Yes.
1: Okay. I know it's hard to tell whether I'm sitting or standing.
0: I was never going to say that. I was just going to say you are sitting down.
1: Okay.
0: So it's fair to say that that coffee plays a significant part in our lives.
1: Indeed.
0: A very significant part in our lives. And it always has, and it always will. We have an espresso machine at home called Guido. There's a long story behind that, don't ask. But I've sourced beans for it from all over the country across the years, and of recent times, actually my supplier of choice has been Amplified Coffee here in Invercargill, supporting a local roastery. They essentially are the people who started up Groove Espresso in Kelvin Street, but they've got a roastery down on Levin Street, kind of next to... Repco.
1: Car park for Repco, yeah.
0: Yeah. And very nice beans, lots of different flavours, and you can get either beans or ground if you prefer. So park that for a second.
1: Mm-hmm.
0: Over the years, I have said on many occasions disparaging remarks about decaf.
1: Uh-oh.
0: Because, and look, we've got a staff member at the radio station who drinks decaf, and I've tried to explain to them how affronted I am

0: And I was drinking proper coffee.
1: Oh, I bought a bag of beans. It just wasn't decaf.
0: Yeah, good.
1: We've got some beans to chew through. There's not a lot of them. Two different sorts from the Standard magazine subscription that you got me, which is about coffee and coffee art. And each magazine comes with...
0: Coffee people and stuff.
1: It's little sachet of beans. And there's one lot from Colombia. There's enough for about two grinds. One lot from Colombia and another lot that were roasted in Berlin.
0: Oh.
1: So,
0: well, the magazine actually comes from...
1: it's a beautiful mag. Somewhere offshore.
0: Somewhere like the Netherlands or somewhere.
1: Really interesting read. Great photography.
0: It takes a month to get here.
1: Philosophy in it. It's a good coffee table.
0: And there's this whole online community that subscribe to the magazine or followers of the magazine. And so I mistakenly said yes to being included in that to begin with, but all these people all over the world saying, oh, is there a good coffee place in, you know, Colombia? Well, oh, yes.
1: Yeah.
0: Or, you know, I went to this nice coffee cafe in Amsterdam, blah, blah, blah. I'm like, no, I don't need to know all of that stuff, so I've unsubscribed to that part.
1: It's interesting. I saw once somebody that I knew online asking a question of, where's a good place to get coffee in Wellington? I said, you're in Wellington. It's easier to ask where's a bad place to get coffee.
0: Well, yes, but that's a relatively recent development. If I cast my mind back even 10 years...
1: Well, this was only a couple, 2-3 years ago.
0: It used to be really hard to get a decent cup of coffee in Wellington. In fact, when we went up to one of those concerts, was it...
1: Be the
0: Police or the David Bowie? One of
1: Bowie.
0: Those. And we were looking for coffee. We ended up at Starbucks because it was the only place that was kind of okay. But now it's, it was until recent times. Lots of cool cafes with great coffee, but it's fairly recent for Wellington, I'd have to say.
1: But it's good now. I miss that place, Gotham.
0: Same.
1: That was down a little alleyway down near the old BNZ Centre. That was really cool.
0: Mm.
1: But, you know...
0: Haven't been up there for a while myself, so... Mm.
1: Yeah. Okay, it's time for a musical taste of Asia and another Tiny Desk feature that you've found for us. I have no idea what the track's called.
0: Oh, it's called Fly or Die. It is actually... Anywho, it's called Fly or Die and it's by Dynamic Duo. I've had these guys in a couple of my playlists for a while. They've been around since... on their early form since the late 1990s, actually. And then they were a trio at that point and then one of them was ripping the others off, so he... ceased to be useful in that space. So then they relaunched themselves in the early 2000s, just as a duo, hip hop duo. They do, and they're still really active. This Tiny Desk concert's from a couple of years ago, and it's not my favourite music of theirs. The opening track to this concert has been on my playlist right from almost the first week I started that particular playlist. But I've got a lot of their stuff. In fact, I've just downloaded an artist, you know, how Spotify puts together This Is Whoever, if you've been listening to them a lot.
1: Mm.
0: So I've just downloaded that, actually. And they do lots of collaborations. They do lots of new versions of old things or whatever, but they also do lots of their own stuff. Award winners in the, you know, kind of 2010s. And I chose this particular song, even though it's not one of my favouritestest, because they've got one of my other favourites, Johnny, and...

0: Fly or Die. Dynamic duo from their Korean Tiny Desk concert. They have these Tiny Desk concerts all over the place, don't they?
1: Yeah, although...
0: Is it a franchise that's held by one company?
1: Oh, I think it started in the States, actually.
0: Mm. So they're less enthusiastic now.
1: Yeah, yeah, but they then, of course, Japan and South Korea started...
0: And did it better.
1: Own. The Japanese ones are pretty good, actually. Yeah, but there's actually some really good American ones that are actually quite entertaining.
0: We did play a cut once. One that really stands out was of Sting and Shaggy.
1: Yeah, yeah, all sorts actually. Some great, some really odd combinations in some of these. I think there's one of my favourites that you didn't seem to like, so I've put it off. Was a Sesame Street one. It's hilarious. And it's great.
0: I'm open to it.
1: Oh, well, look out for it.
0: I have, you know, fond...
1: Sesame Street.
0: Fond childhood memories of Sesame Street.
1: Yeah, Rubber Ducky and all those great... yep. There's a couple of songs that are just fantastic, so, yes.
0: Favourite character from Sesame Street?
1: Oh, I quite liked Oscar. and
0: the Fluffalopligan. Hello, bird. You're listening to the Fluffy Slipper Lounge, in case you're wondering, thanks to Radio Southland. And very shortly, we'll check out what's been going on in Lyndall's real world. First, though, an interesting question has been posed of our nation in this past week, in that political parties are talking about following the Australian lead of restricting social media to people over the age of 16. Now, you can imagine how much of a cup of cold sick that's going to be to so many people who are under 16 anyway. It has never ceased to amaze me, despite the fact that, you know, you're supposed to be over a certain age anyway on these platforms, that parents let their kids have them at, you know, stupidly young ages. You can't deny that there are some tremendously negative impacts that come from social media, and that's not just restricted to those under the age of 16. There's a lot of people well over it who shouldn't be allowed anywhere near a keyboard. It's my right to free speech.
1: It's not even just that.
0: It's not a pass. It's not a pass. Freedom of speech.
1: Jeez, right? Yes.
0: Freedom of speech does not mean freedom from consequence.
1: No, but also the unrealistic...
0: Mm.

0: you know, expectations of, you know, job, work or looks or blah, blah, blah. I mean, I find it fascinating because there's all sorts of weird shit going on and I learn all sorts of things.
1: And you get great ideas of places to visit.
0: Yes. Yes, although, as I said to somebody the other day, quite often they're not quite what they seem when you actually get there, but how they were presented when you get there. But that's still okay, you know, whatever, I'll go and have a nosy. But yes, young ones at school particularly, I see it all the time.
1: I mean, we were protective of the boys when they were younger in restricting them to having any social media accounts until they were older.
0: They wouldn't have even had a phone, actually, but Ludlow the younger, because of his condition, got one a bit earlier than we would probably would have normally allowed, but it was important that we were able to get hold of him or him us.
1: Mm.
0: And, of course, that set the precedent for the other one, sort of.
1: Back in the day, though, social media platforms were only moderately feral, whereas these days they're Magnus feral. See what I did there?
0: Yeah.
1: And look, I have to use it as part of my job, and I use several platforms. But, gee, I've pulled back a lot on what I contribute.
0: Yeah.
1: But enjoy what others share, and quickly filter out the people who just use it as a platform for toxicity.
0: Yeah, well, I don't. Facebook, I don't engage with much anymore. I maybe have a quick flick through on once a day, but I refrain from commenting. And I've heard myself in my head say something that I, as a reaction, and I've like, no, actually, if I type that in, it's going to sound worse than it's intended.
1: Mm.
0: So I'm not even. There's only a couple of people that I actually comment on their reels or whatever. Facebook a wee bit, but only with the people that know me well enough.
1: Very shortly, we'll be talking sports, and it's that time of the show where, in the Fluffy Slipper Lounge, we visit Lyndall's Real World.

0: Okay, what have you seen?
1: What size feet have you got, Darren?
0: I beg your pardon?
1: What size feet? What size shoe do you wear?
0: 42.
1: 42, or in New Zealandies?
0: 9.5.
1: 9.5. I'm a 5 or a 5.5. Translates to 27-ish.
0: What, millimetres?
1: In lady shoes. So this guy called Tom Bacons has a whole account where he explains strange and unusual things. And in this particular episode, he tries to explain, because it's blimmin' ridiculous, why UK, US, Japan, all Europe, all have different shoe size numbers. The Japanese, for example, very sensibly, if you wear a 28, that means that's how long your foot is. But some countries do not do it that way. The French have got something called, what is it called? Oh, I can't remember what it's called.
0: Left foot.
1: Yeah, no, and it turns out to be 2/3 of a centimetre or something. And so that's, if you're a 9, then that's 9 lots of 2/3 of a centimetre or whatever. It's really, he presents it really well. It's quite amusing and frustrating because there's no explanation for most of it. And it talks about whether they're measuring the last or whether they're measuring the foot. And if you don't know what the last is, it's the mould that they use. I've got 2 old vintage lasts sitting in the spare room, actually.
0: Ah, yes.
1: That they used to use to make the...
0: They're nice ornaments.
1: To shape the shoe around. Yep. It's really... He does it really well, and it's really fascinating.
2: Ten and 11.5. Okay, let's do the rounds. Japan, why 28? It's the length of the foot in centimetres. Oh, so a 28-centimetre foot wears a size 28. That is completely reasonable, we know. France, Paris points. What's a Paris point? 2/3 of a centimetre. Why 2/3? No one knows. Possibly the length of a standard stitch back in the day. Hang on, 43 Paris points is 28.7 centimetres, but Japan says the foot's 28. Ah, we don't measure the foot, we measure the last.
1: And so it goes on. It's really worth a listen. And he's got all sorts of other things that he explains.
2: The wooden foot.
1: Sorry, it just started itself again. There we go. But Tom Bacon's.

0: Steve.
1: Very shortly, we will talk sports on the Fluffy Slipper Lounge. So much has happened in the past week. But first, is 80 the new 27? Because we've lost a couple of significant people in the entertainment world, quite famously. And the lead story on One News on Wednesday night for the first 10 minutes was of the death of Dolly Parton at the age of 80. Now, don't get me wrong. In my mind, Dolly Parton is one of the most significant female artists that we have seen.
2: Mm.
1: Full stop.
2: Yep.
1: A woman who was occasionally parodied, but was absolutely in control of her own narrative, let alone the fact that an amazingly talented songwriter with a very unique voice.
2: Yes.
1: And
2: I liked that she was in control.
1: Yep.
2: She knew exactly what she was doing.
1: Yep. And, you know, such interesting... an interesting background. One of 12 kids raised in a shack in the Blue Mountains. And
2: I loved when her nephew was making the announcement that she said she just wanted to rest in a comfy bed with cotton sheets because she'd worn the weight of rhinestones most of her life. I thought that was really cute.
1: Mm.
2: Really,
1: it was a lovely message.
2: Yep.
1: And a very nice and gentle way to announce to the world that Dolly had passed. But not the only person, because, and interestingly, Ludlow the youngest observed that Dolly had died on the birthday of Ludlow the younger, but shared his birthday, the date of his birth. Obviously, she was born long before him.
2: Yes. Make me really old. Kind of weird.
1: But not the only significant artist to have passed in this week.
2: No.
1: Because you woke up on Thursday morning to the sad news.
2: That Tim Curry, legend that he was, died yesterday, or the day before, whatever day it was.
1: He hadn't been particularly well because he had a stroke a few years ago and was pretty munted. Still mentally together, but just, you know, having those communications.
2: Yeah, I think he was in a wheelchair too, yep. Wasn't he? Yeah. So a real shame, but...
1: beautiful young man, though, wasn't he?
2: Well, you know, everybody knows him for his role in Rocky Horror Picture Show movie.
1: But was originally in the stage version as well.
2: Yeah.
1: Have you ever seen him do his Mick Jagger impersonation?
2: Yes.
1: Bloody hell, talk about on point.
2: Yeah. Yeah. And he was also in that terrible movie with the devil guy with the big red horns and the... Oh, what was it called?
1: Legend.
2: Was it? Yeah, maybe it was.
1: Yeah.
2: Yeah, which was pretty average, but, yeah.
1: Also in Charlie's Angels and the voice of the dad in the Wild Thornberrys.
2: Correct.
1: Which, when you hear it, you go, oh, yeah.
2: Yeah.
1: You're so totally.
2: Oh, and he did a lot of voices, actually.
1: Yeah.
2: When I think about it. But, yeah, it had a significant impact on my teenage years, that movie and that show and that music and his voice. So did Dolly Parton, because Dad loved Dolly Parton, so we had lots of... Islands in the Stream was always one of his favourites. But anyway, they'll be up there chatting.
1: Dolly, of course, penned one of the most popular songs of all time, I Will Always Love You,
2: yes.
1: Which was made even more famous by Whitney Houston's cover of that song for the movie The Bodyguard. But I'm not playing that.

0: because I'm still triggered by the Whitney one and having to play it so much on commercial radio. So we've gone for the one which is actually...
1: The one that triggers me instead.
0: Yeah. And that's going to be the subject of an entire episode coming up soon. Songs Lyndall hates.
1: That's quite a long, must be a long episode.
0: Might span two episodes. So, marking the passing of Dolly Parton and Tim Curry at the age of 80 this week, this is Dolly's Jolene.

0: gap.
1: Not 2-1.
0: No.
1: Mm.
0: No. I thought we might be lucky to hang on, actually, halfway through the first half. I kind of thought, oh, we might make it, we might not. But something happened at half time.
1: It was a game of two halves.
0: Indeed.
1: And Sean Fitzpatrick was there. Let's see what happens. Second test is in Cape Town this Sunday at 3 a.m. New Zealand time. Speaking of a game of two halves, the midweek game they were playing the Lions Super Rugby team at Ellis Park on Wednesday, and that was a game of two halves. Not a good start for the ABs, but a big comeback in the second half to have a 41-35 win and continue thus far undefeated. Will they pound the ground like Sean Fitzpatrick did with a series sweep? Way too soon to make that call.
0: And I think the Springboks will be pretty angry, so look out.
1: Unusually. But, to be fair, respectful.
0: Apparently.
1: Yeah, well, they cheat like dirty buggers on the field. And always have done. But at least when they're beaten by the All Blacks anyway, they are good on you, played well. Let's say the Wallabies couldn't be credited with that reaction. In the Hilux NPC, wow. Last week, a surprise win by Northland out of Canterbury, 36-12. That's not but half of it, because that meant the Taniwha lifted the Ranfurly Shield, the first time they've held it in 50 years, and we know that story here in Southland.
0: Yes.
1: And so that's going to be great, because it's a home match for them this weekend. More on that very shortly, but that means they have to defend the Shield after a week. But I love the fact that the Ranfurly Shield is getting around a bit.
0: Yeah.
1: It brings back the mana and puts it out in the provinces.
0: Yeah. Those long years of, was it Auckland that held it for a really long time?
1: Auckland for ages, and, you know, Canterbury on occasion.
0: It kind of felt,
1: yeah, it's a Ranfurly Shield match, who cares, it's Auckland.
0: Yeah.
1: And other matches last weekend, Hawke's Bay beat Manawatu 59-17. Tasman scored a convincing win over Southland. It was hard to watch, 46-17. Good first half from Southland, really strong second half from the Marco. North Harbour won the Battle of the Bridge with Auckland, 27-19. Bay and Plenty just squeaked out a win over Taranaki, 28-24. Waikato beat Counties Manukau 45-12, and Otago thumped Wellington at Forsyth Bar Stadium 61-22 on Sunday. Whew, so what's happening this week? Southland played Hawke's Bay here on Thursday night, which is before we put this in the oven. Friday night, Auckland hosted Bay of Plenty. Taranaki are home to Canterbury today at 2, whilst Otago host Waikato at 5, and Manawatu are home to play North Harbour at 7. Sunday's games have Wellington hosting Counties Manukau at 2, and then there's that Northland defence of the Shield against Tasman at 5. Could be heading back to the mainland. In other sport, rugby league, the Warriors beat the Rabbitohs last weekend on Saturday, 45-26. So they're tied with the Panthers and Roosters, three teams at the top of the NRL table. Home game this weekend for the Warriors against the Knights, 4 o'clock on Sunday. NRL Women's Premiership, the Warriors women went down to the Roosters convincingly, 8-66. They have a home game against the Dragons at 1:50 on Sunday as the curtain opener. They're sixth currently. Motor racing, well, geez, it was all go as we touched on last weekend. Liam Lawson selected to fill in for an injured Isaac Hadjar in the Red Bull team. And he did well. The Dutch Grand Prix at Zandvoort, the final one. They've had six there, and the Dutch don't want to pay for any more. And opening lap, and local hero Max Verstappen made a mistake and crashed out spectacularly. Mm. And you know, half-hour delay, which, you know, at that time in the morning was a pain in the ass. But Liam had qualified only just behind Max, which is a really good sign. It says that he's competitive in that car. So it was a sprint weekend. Liam's seat at Racing Bulls was filled by Yuki Tsunoda, who'd been away on holiday and got called in. So the sprint race on Saturday was won by Mercedes' George Russell from Ferrari's Charles Leclerc, and McLaren's Lando Norris was third. Grand Prix on Monday was eventually won by Lando Norris from Mercedes' Kimi Antonelli, and George Russell was third. Liam, first of the non-McLaren Ferrari Mercedes drivers, he was seventh and remains ninth overall in the championship. Next race is at Monza in Italy, starting at 1 a.m. Monday week. And at this stage, Liam will continue to train with Red Bull.

0: Good.
1: But if Hadjar has sufficiently injured his injured wrist is healed, he'll go back into that
0: seat.
1: Don't
0: talk to me about injured wrists.
1: Yeah, so we'll wait and see. Hurry up and do nothing.
0: Tell us about Brendan.
1: We'll get there.
0: Okay.
1: V8 Supercars Sprint Cup at Ipswich, Queensland last weekend. Race one on Saturday, won by Brody Kostecki from Kiwi Matt Payne. Red Bull's Will Brown third. Will Brown run the second race later that day. Kostecki second, Brock Feeney third. And race three on Sunday was gutting. Should have seen the Sprint Cup series wrapped up by Kiwi Matt Payne. But an engine failure meant he didn't finish. All he needed to do was finish 17th, and it was his. But he didn't finish at all, which meant that Brock Feeney, who was second in the series, has won it and secured the trophy for the second year in a row. Kostecki was second in that race, by the way, and Will Brown third. So it's the Enduro Series next, and they're at Tail and Bend September 12th, and then Bathurst on the 10th and 11th of October. Here's where we get to it. At Bathurst, there's also the Super 2 Series, which is the under series to the supercars, and Team Kiwi Racing have been granted a wild card to enter for that weekend.
0: Oh, how kind.
1: It's not the endurance race. It's just, you know, a few races in that series. And guess who their driver is? Brendan Leach. Woohoo! Brendan is running in the GT World Challenge Australia this weekend at Okayama in Japan.
0: Lucky him.
1: NASCAR, Dollar Tree 301 at New Hampshire, and SVG finished 19th. This Sunday, it's the Coke 0400 at Daytona at 11 o'clock New Zealand time. That's on 3 now. IndyCar was the Freedom 250 in Washington. Sir Scott, best of the Kiwis, 7th. Marcus Armstrong, 17th. Scott McLaughlin, 22nd. It's the Milwaukee Mile in Wisconsin this Sunday at 6:30. Cormac Buchanan is racing again this weekend in Moto 3. They're at Aragon in Spain. That race time to go at 9 p.m. Sunday, New Zealand time. And that also is on 3 now. And don't forget, go to his website and you can sponsor his race helmet for the Phillip Island round, which is on October 25th.
0: Get your name on it.
1: Yep, 200. We'll get you on that. Right, so much going on. That's what's happening in sport. Going to finish with a piece of new music for this week. It's from Kiwi band Park Road, named after Park Road in Wellington, which is where the Weta studios are. And it features Australian singer Molly Millington as well, and it's called Fatal. I thought we would finish with that this week on what is International Day Against Nuclear Tests. Thank you for listening.

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0: This is Radio Southland. 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Age Concerns Southland provide a variety of services for the elderly, and at the moment, they're looking for volunteers to help with their accredited visiting service, or to assist with some of the other services provided at their Invercargill Centre at 50 4th Street. 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Are you looking for something worthwhile to fill your time with? 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
3: I'm Thomas.
4: And I'm Olivia.
3: Hey, we've got some cool new tracks for you this week. We've had a couple sent in to us, which is pretty neat, so we'll have a listen to them as we go through. One of them was Nikki Kennedy. The other one was, who was the other one by? Oh, I may have closed the email. I'll go and find it again soon. But it is really neat when we get emailed through a whole bunch of songs. And it's quite awesome that we get to share them with all of you. We also want to do a big shout-out to...
4: Who?
3: Our other ones that always send us music.
4: Pinky!
3: Well, almost Pinky. Oh, man, you had good reverb on yours then. New Zealand On Air.
4: Yeah. Thank you, New Zealand On Air.
3: Yeah, thank you, New Zealand On Air, for sending us in some compilations that we can take songs off and play them for all of our friends.
4: It's been a long day, brain no work.
3: Yeah, it has been a long day.
4: Though Tom has taught me two new things, which we'll bring up later on.
3: Yep, and there are a couple of cool events to go and check out if you are around.
4: There is, very much so.
3: Yeah, one coming up in September, there's another one in the end of October. Mm-hmm. There's another one at the start of October.
4: End of September.
3: End of August.
4: Yeah.
3: I think we've covered them all off, but we'll talk about those just a little bit later on. So we do have some pretty cool music to start sharing with you. And, well, this new one. Who is this? This is, what do we call this guy? Love.King or just Love King?
4: Love King.
3: Love King. He is a New Zealand-based musical act known for blending some Pacific roots.
4: Oh, it is Love.King. His Instagram handle's Love.King.
3: Okay, then.
4: As in D-O-T, King.
3: Okay, Love.King. Alright. What else is he known for? Contemporary R&B, cultural storytelling, perhaps? And he's highly regarded for incorporating Samoan heritage and themes into their music, which is quite neat.
4: I'm
3: actually looking
4: neat.
3: Forward to hearing this one. So we'll come up with that one just a little bit, well, next. What else has been going on that we want to tell you about? Oh, what did we do over the weekend? There were some cool things there. Oh, we went to the home show. That was interesting.
4: Well, I went to the home show. Tom worked.
3: I did. It was interesting.

0: It was Olivia, can you please go to the shop and get us a table, 4 chairs, and some promo stuff?
1: I said, say no more.
0: Yeah. And just like that, she was there within half an hour with tables, chairs, and stuff for us to sit on and stuff for us to display stuff on. So that was kind of interesting. But it was a lot of fun, and there was a lot of really cool things. And, you know, I used to have a radio show called The Sounds of Southland where I talked about geeky things to do with sound. And while we were at this home show, I walked around, and there was a really cool geeky thing to do with sound. We'll talk about that just a little bit later on anyway. But Love.King, with their new track, what's this one called?
1: The Darling?
0: Darling Ear. Huh?
1: Darling Ear.
0: Ear.
1: Ear.
0: E-A.
1: Yeah.
0: You got to say it like an islander.
1: Yeah.
0: Yeah.
1: Yeah.
0: Yeah.
1: This is great radio.
0: I know. Yeah. Anyway, here it is, Darling Ear, right here on the Chili Bin on Radio Southlands.
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0: The Chilli Bin on Radio Southland's 96.4 FM. That was Standard and My Shan reunite. Well, they reunited for that new track, Get It Back. Wow. Anybody else getting the KC, JoJo vibes, a little bit of Boys to Men, boy band groupie? I don't know, that start of it, that's that deep, deep, dark voice. Just, my darling, what about? How do you do? You know, that sound at the start?
1: You're getting very up close and personal with those koala nuts.
0: Yeah. Oh, and by the way, what was the thing you learned?
1: That the sock, the little socky, like, you know, the British army hats that people wear?
0: No. But
1: that's what the koala nuts look like. You know, the ones that stand outside the Queen's Palace with like the big fluffy hats.
0: Oh, right.
1: Those that go on microphones are called koala nuts.
0: Yep. Also known as wind socks for those in the industry. I may have told Olivia they were koala nuts.
1: Hey, that's so mean. I thought you were being legit.
0: I am.
1: So is the other name for the other thing also wrong then?
0: No, they're also called dead cats.
1: Yeah, dead cats.
0: So, you know.
1: Which I do not like. I love cats.
0: It's just a thing. So if you've got a shotgun microphone, the big microphone on top of the end of a boom that you see sometimes...
1: Knocking people on their heads, yeah. Or like falling into their mouths.
0: Yep. And basically it's a big giant windsock. The big one's called dead cats. And then these little ones that go on little microphones, the little windbreakers, they are meant to help stop with plosives and all the rest of that.
1: You've got your lips very close to those koala nuts.
0: ASMR.
1: Do you know that koalas have chlamydia?
0: No.
1: Yep.
0: But, yeah, so the little sock thing, the wind break that goes on the end of a little microphone, that is what we call koala nuts.
1: Lovely.
0: Yep. But, yeah, that voice, that song, I really enjoyed that one. There was something about it. I don't know. Oh, Olivia told me some sad news over the weekend or over the last few days, and, man, you might as well have just called me a mess.
1: Is this my aunt joke or is this the other thing I told you?
0: So I'm still kind of believing.

0: in my heart of hearts that it's fake news, but it's not. Hayden, with a name I can't pronounce.
1: Hayden Panettiere.
0: Yeah.
1: Who was known for her crumping on All or Nothing, Bring It On.
0: Tell you what, I never actually, don't even remember that scene. I was thinking more of her from the music TV series Nashville.
1: Or I Love You, Beth Cooper.
0: Yep. Or the TV, what was the other movie?
1: She was on Malcolm in the Middle.
0: Was she?
1: Mm-hmm.
0: Oh, I didn't know that. She was just awesome. And it wasn't until I saw the Nashville series that I was like, hey, she's actually kind of cool and very talented. First, I saw her on the movie, on the TV series Heroes, I think it was.
1: Didn't you
0: Save
1: the
0: Cheerleader, one? Save the World.
1: What's the other one with
0: Denzel?
1: Denzel Washington?
0: That was Remember the Titans when she was like a little one.
1: Yeah.
0: Yeah. And I tell you what, I was a mess. I was like, that's not fair. It's fake news. It's fake news.
1: She's deceased, my love.
0: It's fake news. And you might as well have called me a mess. Much like this next song, it's Kovan. And the track is actually called Call Me a Mess. A Kurdish hip-hop artist from Auckland who is the is on the grind to get both his names on the map, reaching thousands of streams on his songs. Kovan is definitely on the road to do so and wants you all, yes, you, he wants you to join him. His consistency throughout 2020, despite the pandemic, is just showing how he is willing to go through with it and do anything so that, you know, the grind doesn't stop. Very cool. Shall we have a listen to it?
1: Yep.
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0: Right, what have we got about Heda? Heda is an acoustic singer-songwriter who hails from both Iceland and her land of birth and New Zealand.
1: Iceland.
0: That's where she currently calls homes. She won Iceland's Best Female Artist in 2003 and has a gold-selling record. Wow. She's got high rotation radio play and she supported for acts like Joe Cocker, Nick Cave. She performed with the famous SXXW Festival in Texas, and she's just actually really, really good. What did you think of that?
1: Well, she played at Glastonbury too.
0: Yeah.
1: That's the only one that I recognise out of those.
0: So there are some really cool events coming up, and one of the ones coming up soonish is the Saints Male Men's Choir. They do a fundraiser to put money together for youth to get into music, little music scholarships, which is pretty neat.
1: Very cool cause.
0: So those are all coming up Wednesday. That's the 29th of August. Get in there, get your tickets, and check it out. But now it's time for a nice slow burn. And this one comes from Naya.
1: Naya.
0: Slow Burn embraces feminine confidence and sensuality. Telling the story of two people surrendering to a connection that has been building over time. Should we check it out?
1: Yes.
0: Here's Naya.
1: R&B.
0: Yeah, I'm Thomas.
1: And I'm Olivia.
0: And this is The Chilli Bin on Radio Southlands.
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0: Yep, that was Mama Loves You by Queen Shirley.
1: I like the way she spells Shirley.
0: With a thingamabobby.
1: Yeah, with a fodder.
0: A fodder.
1: Between the L and the E on Shirley, but with no Y on the end.
0: It's a fodder. She has a pioneer status in the hip-hop scene for about two decades, previously staging with groups like Urban Pacifica. Queen Shirley also has an academy mentoring and advocating for youth and aspiring young performers in South Island.
1: That's pretty cool.
0: It is.
1: South
0: it is.
1: Auckland.
0: South Auckland. So we see?
1: You said South Island.
0: Did I?
1: Mm-hmm.
0: Do we have to go back and play that back?
1: Yep, prove it.
0: Yes, prove that I said South Auckland. We will go back and listen to that. Or I'll listen.
1: Do you want to put a bet on it?
0: No, I might listen to it through some headphones so that we get an extra play on the show.
1: Okay.
0: Yeah, when it comes out tomorrow, the podcast, it's 7 a.m. Hey, we've got some great new songs coming up for you. We've got Jesse B up next. What track have we got from Jesse B?
1: See you there.
0: See you there? Why not? We'll see you there. Or we'll see you right after the next couple of songs. I'm Thomas.
1: And I'm Olivia.
0: And this is The Chilli Bin.
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We follow hope the future does us proud, yeah. Hope the future does us proud, yeah. Hope the future does us proud. Hope the future does us proud.

0: Do you know who brought us that song? Uncles.
1: The Uncles brought us that song.
0: Uncles brought us that song. Actually, speaking of Uncles, that's one of the food carts that I do miss down here in Southland.
1: Uncles, what did they do?
0: The more expensive side, but the nicer side of the culinary street food delights that we know as steak and steak and mussel sammies and you know, that type of thing.
1: Oh, yeah.
0: They were good. Haven't seen them around for a while, though. Quite sad, quite sad. Another event that you might like to check out here in Murihiku coming up on the 12th of September is Southbound.
1: Yeah.
0: What do you know about Southbound, my love?
1: We've got artists like Rhythmonics.
0: Yep.
1: Left or right?
0: I wish, but we couldn't get him.
1: Oh.
0: But we do have Simon Thompson, the 2026 gold guitar winner.
1: Yep, and the Neil Diamond tribute.
0: Neil Diamond tribute band, mm-hmm. who, by the way, is an absolute banger.
1: Amazing. Like, that's so good.
0: Yeah, we've managed to go along to one of the Neil Diamond shows that they do, and you just sit there going,

0: man, this is a cool show. Because you don't realize that from the Hot August Night albums, how much of the tracks you actually know.
1: Yeah, and it's generational. Like, that was one of the things I really liked, is like, little kids know it, right up to like the seniors.
0: Yeah,
1: it's
0: everybody so knows the Neil Diamond Hot August Night albums. So that one's coming up. Oh, I suppose we should actually name the...
1: And Tikitane! Yeah.
0: Tikitane's coming. I've started calling him Picky Tiki, though.
1: He has some tastes that he wants done.
0: Yeah, I mean, Tiki has sent us in a tech writer, because in the background I get to help out with this show. The tech writer has requested some bits and bobs that you wouldn't normally be able to get straight off the racks. It's not your normal type of stuff. It's not the inbuilt stuff. It is all analog. So
1: for the Tiki experience.
0: Yeah, for the Tiki experience. He did say that the more subs, the better, because he wants to mix it loud and he wants you to feel it. Okay, we'll bring all the subs that we've got. Mm. Which is
1: a whole lot of
0: 18s and a whole lot of double 15s and just four tops for the whole lot. But it should be a lot of fun. Not only is there these great artists like Simon Thompson, Rhythmonix and Tiki, I'm hoping that we can get an SIT band in there to come. So come along and support them if you can. Tickets are really cheap, $55.
1: Yeah, for early bird and $65 for general admission.
0: Yeah.
1: And there's pickleball, there is pool tables, there's lots of food carts, pretzelization.
0: Other games.
1: Yeah. Liam Langos is going to be there for, like, if you like...
0: Oh, they're good too. They're really good.
1: It's like a French fry bread.
0: Yeah. So look on the old book face. Try look on a couple of other places if you can for Southbound, 12th of September, down here in Invercargill.
1: From 12 p.m. till 6, so it's a day thing. Make a day of it. Get your friends together.
0: It is a day thing. It's like, sweet. Adults go out, they have some fun, and they're still home at a reasonable time.
1: Yeah.
0: It sounds like a pretty good day. Anyway, we've got Something Nothing's coming up to you from Domicino. I'm Thomas.
1: And I'm Olivia.
0: And this is The Chilli Bin on...
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Virtually Midnight Radio, Southland's 96.4 FM. That was Tess Goodwin with Bright as a Dream. Interesting. We've got some more songs coming up from you. These are the ones that have been emailed through, so I'm quite excited about these. And one of them, in fact, going live on August the 14th. So we'll share that one, maybe next. What other events are coming up? What have we talked about? We've talked about Southbound.

0: The next one would be Bluff Drama Club. Wouldn't it? End of September, start of October.
1: Yep, Bluff Drama Club.
0: Yeah, always a good night.
1: Oh, tell you what, the food on that one is delicious. I mean, you do walk away remembering the show, but you always walk away remembering the food.
0: And it's all self-written by the Bluff Drama Club.
1: Like, even if you've got a little forearm, the pieces of blue cod are about that size or bigger.
0: Yeah.
1: And it is quite a family event. So the Bluff Drama Club, they do a family-friendly night, which is, you know, one of the earlier nights, Wednesday, Tuesday type thing. Thursday, they do another one with more nibbles, like halftime snacks,
0: I think cakes. Thursday they do a meal, don't they?
1: Oh, they could do too, yeah.
0: I think it's $70 a ticket for the Thursday, and then for the Friday, Saturday, it's $80?
1: Something like that. Oh, yeah, and then there's the Friday, Saturdays. And what we've found, because we've been doing it, what, 4 years now? On the Thursday, Fridays, it ramps up. It's like, for some reason, all of the building companies are all there to support someone they know, and it's kind of become
0: it's a great night.
1: Late mid-year work thing. Oh, no, it's just been really cool. So you got Bluff Drama Club and all their volunteers, and they get together and they write a show, they put music to it, and then they learn the songs, they learn the dance routines, and they get in there and do it.
0: So pop on their Facebook and see if you can grab a ticket.
1: I know. I'm quite excited for this one because even though I've been in the audience for the last however many years as an audio guy, we've become a cameo.
0: Thomas has become a cameo.
1: Oh, yeah, I've become a cameo.
0: I'm more of a backstage person.
1: I need to start learning my songs, though.
0: You do.
1: Anyway, let's check out this song from Nikki Kennedy. It's called Gardenias. It's a song that's been written by Nikki, who was New Zealand-born but brought up in Canada. She has created a song that she's dedicated to her grandmother. So let's check that one out now. I'm Thomas.
0: And I'm Olivia.
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0: Chilli Bin Radio, Southland's 96.4 FM, Nicky Kennedy's track, The Gardeniers. You know what? If you'd have told me about Hayden Panettiere or whatever her name is,
1: Panettiere,
0: and then played that song, I would have been so much more upset. That was such a pretty, pretty song. We've got time for one last song, but before we do that, we want to tell you about a show that's on the 30th of October. It is a tribute show to Simon Thompson and Greer Goodall. They're doing a fundraiser to help them get over to Australia, so get in and check that one out if you can, because it's also packed full of some big names.
1: You may recognise their names from the Golden Guitars.
0: Yes, and one of the prizes was you get to go perform in Australia. One of the downsides is you've got to fundraise to get yourself over there.
1: Yeah.
0: There is a chunk of money that does get paid, but you've got to try and fundraise the rest. And so that's what that show's all for. Hey, if you want to find shows and many more like this, you can jump onto the radiosouthland.org.nz website, and there you'll find a lot of local.

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0: 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From Sarah Nicholson, this is All the While. This is Radio Southland. It's 9 o'clock.
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Here's new music from Kayla Maher. This is Do You Ever?

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Are you an artist? 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Talk to Arts Morihiku because they're here to help. 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The Arts Advocates for the South, Arts Morihiku.

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Hello, this is Tony Reid here for Kapiti Gay, my monthly programme for LGBTI people and their friends. This month we are talking about the Tony Awards from 2025. As usual, the Tony Awards were very gay. And this year it was at its traditional New York City home Radio City Music Hall, which I visited several times some 50 years ago when I lived there. The mistress of ceremonies this year was Cynthia Erivo, she of wicked fame. Among other things, she and Sarah Bareilles performed a beautiful duet to accompany the In Memoriam section, ending up with a lingering view of Gavin Creel, whose loss is still felt by many. One of the special Lifetime Achievement Awards went to Harvey Fierstein, who gave one of the best speeches of the evening, which you can see on YouTube. In the early 80s, success came to him with the Torch Song Trilogy, and because of his newfound fame, he was warned to be silent about his private life. And his response, "Have you seen Torch Song Trilogy?" However, the big story of the year remained the Battle of the Divas, as I presented in a programme last year. Would Best Actress in a Musical be Nicole Scherzinger for Sunset Boulevard or Audra McDonald for Gypsy? Nicole started out favourite, as Sunset opened earlier, but Audra made a strong showing later, and both camps had their favourites, which were hotly debated. On the night, both performed one of their big numbers to rapturous applause. One commentator admitted to finding it impossible to make up his mind who would win. He said he saw both shows twice and always ended up favouring the last one he heard. In the end, it was hardly a contest. Nicole was Best Leading Actress in a Musical, and the show won Best Revival, and also Lighting Design.

0: but not Best Director, to the surprise of some. Gypsy won no Tonys at all, despite several nominations. But we'll be kind to them and we'll play one number from the cast recording, as that was not out when I did my previous programme. I've picked a famous lighter number from Gypsy, sung by three of the Tony nominees, Audra McDonald as Rose, Danny Burstein as Herbie and Joy Woods as Louise. In the upbeat number, they all sing together, Together Wherever We Go.
1: Mama, I'm just no good at it.
2: That is a foolish remark from a foolish girl. Now, maybe I've been on the wrong track with you and the material, but as the good Lord says, you gotta take the rough with the smooth, baby. And like I always say, you're lucky, because you don't have to take it alone. Right, Herbie?
3: Right.
2: Yeah, you got Herbie for brains. We got you for talent. And you both got me to yell at.

By the way, the history of Gypsy and the Tony Awards is a rather strange one. It won very few as a new musical in 1961, as it was up against The Sound of Music, similar to West Side Story losing out to The Music.

0: Man 3 years earlier, which is in a way more bizarre. Some revivals won Tonys for the actress playing Rose, for example Angela Lansbury and Patti LuPone, but Audra and co followed the original fate of Ethel Merman and et al. The 2024 revival did win at the Drama Desk Awards, however. And the young dancer who played Tulsa and has the solo All I Need Now Is the Girl, Kevin Solak, won the first Cheetah Rivera Award for Outstanding Dancer in a Broadway Musical. Kevin is now 29, but appears to have been acting on Broadway since he was about two. Some years, the best new musical can pass by quickly forgotten, but this year's one production dominated and won six Tonys, including Best New Musical. Maybe Happy Ending is a charming work based on a Korean story with a cast of only four about two retired robots who fall in love. I have not seen a single negative review of this. The star is Darren Criss, he of Glee fame, and of course his Emmy-winning portrayal of a serial killer in The Assassination of Gianni Versace. The musical style of Maybe Happy Ending rather reflects the plot. So here is Darren singing Where You Belong from the cast recording.
1: I find him in his reading chair. When he looks up and sees I'm there, he stands in wonder. He chokes up as he says my name, explaining why he never came to me.

I made it clean again. You're welcome. For me, the most amazing gift is seeing your expression shift to joy when I help you. The morning wash is finished and the post has all been sent. Now let me know if something else could help me make

0: There are a number of other interesting winners. A young gender non-binary person, Cole Escola, mostly known for their cabaret appearances, wrote a work, O Mary, which won Best Play and Best Actor for Cole. It is another rather esoteric work, originally just appearing in fringe venues, which proved very successful, went to Broadway and swept all before it. It is a comedy about Mary Todd Lincoln, the widow of Abraham, who celebrated her freedom by becoming a cabaret star and an alcoholic. Apparently it is very funny. Michelle Obama went to see it, rather suspiciously, and roared with laughter, apparently. Cole received their Tony in a stunning gown, which they announced was modelled on one worn by another winner, Bernadette Peters. Her response... I thought they looked absolutely lovely, but when I wore it, I wore my chest hairs in a different pattern. But more importantly, congratulations to Cole on the Tony. That response really sums up the whole atmosphere of the Tony Awards, I think. Another winner, featured actor in a musical new to me, was Jack Malone, who won in London and then on Broadway for his role in Operation Mincemeat. That's a very famous, clever plot to deceive the Germans in World War II. If you've never heard of it, look it up on Google. The final part of his acceptance speech is worth quoting. The last thing I want to say is this. 8 times a week, I walk out on that stage and tell the audience that I'm a woman. I'm not one, and I only convey it through simple adjustment to posture, voice and energy. But night after night, audiences believe in Hester. They weep for her, they invest in her, they love her for her old romantic heart. If you watched our show and found yourself believing in Hester, well, then I am so glad to tell you, intentionally or otherwise, you might have... just bid farewell to cynicism, to outdated ideas, to that rotten old binary, and opened yourself to a world that is out there in glorious technicolor and isn't going away anytime soon. You've got a standing ovation for that, led, as far as I can see, by Lin-Manuel Miranda. It's a musical. He is not gay. He's not gender non-binary. He is just a very good example of an ally. One extra event, much publicised in advance and much anticipated, was the 10th anniversary of one of the most successful Broadway musicals in recent years, Hamilton, known in this moment as Hamilton. It won 11 Tony Awards in 2016. The musical's presentation needs to be seen as well as heard, so I'll leave you to look it up on YouTube. Instead, I'll play a couple of tracks from the Grammy-winning cast album by King George III, Jonathan Groff, who was one of the many original cast members who participated at the Tonys, and who was also present in his own right, having been nominated for the second year running in a row for his new musical On the Life of Bobby Darin. King George only really has one number, the first version, You'll Be Back, being the best known. He revives it with new words. Firstly, when the US wins the war, what comes next? And then on the election of the second president, John Adams, I Know Him. They're also quite fun, so here they are.
1: They say the price of my...

George Washington's yielding his power and stepping away. Is that true? I wasn't aware that was something a person could do. I'm perplexed.

0: John Adams?
1: I know him. That can't be. That's that little guy who spoke to me all those years ago. What was it? 80-

0: President John Adams. Good luck.
1: As ever, a number of new musicals, which were not successful in winning Tonys, have already started to fall by the wayside and announce closure dates. The latest to do so is Boop the Musical, a rather jolly little number based on the cartoon character Betty Boop. Her love interest is played by Ainsley Mellum, a young gay Australian now making his mark on Broadway. Here he sings of the challenges of loving a cartoon character in She Knocks Me Out.

0: So let us close with the woman some are calling the new Queen of Broadway, Nicole Scherzinger. Here she is singing the other big hit from Sunset Boulevard, As If We Never Said Goodbye, which Norma sings when she visits the studio to meet Cecil B. DeMille. This performance is not from the Tonys nor from the cast album, but from a recent screening of The Late Show. You'll notice that she believes in dramatic contrast. So, Nicole Scherzinger, As If We Never Said Goodbye.
1: And now performing As If We Never Said Goodbye, ladies and gentlemen, from Sunset Boulevard, Nicole Scherzinger.

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0: John Daniels. He attended the National Black Political Convention held in Gary, Indiana in 1972, and this weekend joined thousands for the 63rd anniversary of the March on Washington. Daniels was there in 1963 as well. Then Bill Hartung, author of The $1 trillion War Machine on the U.S. War in Iran and the real reason there's a munitions shortage. And finally, Dolly Parton was laid to rest this weekend. We'll speak with her 9 to 5 co-star, Jane Fonda. Dolly's song for the film became an anthem for working women.
1: One day, about, I don't know, 3 or 4 weeks into the shooting, she called me and Lily over. I've written a song. And she starts singing 9 to 5, using her nails as percussion instruments. And I just, Lily and I looked at each other. We both had the biggest goosebumps we'd ever had.
0: Working 9 to 5. All that and more coming up. Welcome to Democracy Now!, democracynow.org, The War and Peace Report. I'm Amy Goodman. U.S. forces targeted 2 Iranian launchers on Larak Island on Sunday. A U.S. official confirmed it's the first U.S. strike on Iran in over a month. Iran retaliated by striking U.S. forces based in Jordan and U.S. military targets at the Al Minhad Air Base in the UAE. It comes as the Washington Post reports several U.S. military leaders warn Secretary of Defense Pete Hegseth that prolonging the war against Iran is unsustainable as it weakens the U.S. ability to respond to threats. Meanwhile, Iranian leaders acknowledge foreign trade has shrunk by a third due to U.S. sanctions and blockade. This is Iran's President Masoud Pezeshkian.
2: We do not seek war. That has been our message to the world until now. However, in the face of aggression, we will not stand by. We are capable of delivering a decisive response. Instability in this region would affect everyone and create serious problems. Instability is in no country's interest.
0: President Trump Friday confirmed the United States has struck a deal with Venezuela to control more than 65 billion barrels of Venezuelan oil. Trump said on Truth Social the agreement would more than double U.S. oil reserves and, quote, substantially lower gas prices for all Americans, unquote, amidst the U.S.-Israeli war on Iran and the closure of the Strait of Hormuz. On Saturday, Venezuela's interim president, Delcy Rodriguez, hailed the deal as an economic revival for Venezuela.
3: Hay algo que debe quedar absolutamente claro.
4: One thing must remain absolutely clear. Venezuela retains ownership and sovereignty over its resources while utilizing capital, technology, and operational capacity to support the recovery of a strategic industry that has been severely affected by sanctions.
0: But many economists warn Venezuelans won't actually see significant benefits from the agreement. The deal also sparked widespread condemnation of the U.S. takeover of Venezuela's oil reserves after the abduction of former President Nicolas Maduro and the First Lady Celia Flores in January. U.S. Senator Chris Van Hollen said, quote, this is proof Trump put our service members at risk to get Venezuelan oil for his billionaire buddies. Putting our soldiers' lives on the line for private profit is a gross dereliction of his constitutional duty, Senator Van Hollen said. In Nepal, more than 900 people have been confirmed dead after a massive wall of water, mud, and debris crashed through a Himalayan river valley on the border with Tibet. The number of missing people has topped 4,700. Rescuers are now digging into roughly a dozen hydropower tunnels where more than 900 workers are trapped, debris blocking the entrances. Meanwhile, in Kathmandu, morgues are full as families are searching hospitals for their missing loved ones. Crews have buried hundreds of unidentified bodies in shallow graves. This is a farmer who has 4 missing family members.
5: Everyone is hoping to find relatives. The army camp is crowded and we need to wait for some time. There is hope, but bodies may be lying in nearby fields or farmland. But their families, like us, are hopeful. I left my work in Kathmandu to come here and look for our missing relatives.
0: After headlines, we'll go to Kathmandu to speak with journalist

Dixit. Back in the United States, at least one person has been confirmed dead and 15 are still missing at Grand Canyon National Park in Arizona after a flash flood swept through the canyon Saturday. Over 60 people were evacuated from the park. In immigration news, ICE plans to spend as much as $2 million to purchase robot dogs to aid in immigration enforcement operations. It follows the agency's recent decision to purchase electric shock gloves for officers. CBS News reports that in the span of 10 days, the Trump administration deported more than 100 immigrants from the U.S. to at least 8 countries in Africa they have no ties to, among them Afghans who help U.S. military members. The U.S. deportees have been sent to the Central African Republic, Equatorial Guinea, Liberia, and several other nations across Africa's Trump expands secretive third country agreements. This comes as another federal appeals courts block the Trump administration's efforts to indefinitely detain immigrants without access to bond hearings. This was the 8th ruling rejecting the policy. In more related news, the Board of Immigration Appeals has overturned a policy that allowed people with deferred action for childhood arrivals, or DACA, to travel outside the United States and re-enter the country with government permission. The policy is known as advanced parole. The Trump administration will now have the ability to penalize DACA recipients who leave the U.S. under advanced parole by denying them the right to apply for permanent U.S. residency for at least 10 years. In the occupied West Bank, at least 3 Palestinians were killed in an Israeli airstrike on Jenin Friday. This was the first Israeli airstrike in the West Bank in months as Israel escalates military raids. The Palestine Red Crescent said Israeli soldiers briefly detained medics and blocked their access to the site of the strike. In more news from the West Bank, masked Israeli settlers assaulted a Palestinian woman and 3 members of an NBC news team reporting on the ground Saturday. The news crew was interviewing Aida Ahmed Abdullah and her family in the town of Jalud near Nablus when they were attacked. Abdullah and her family had been violently forced from their home by Israeli settlers. In Gaza, an Israeli strike killed 2 Palestinians, including a 3-year-old boy identified as Tayyam Hamdan, in the central Gaza Strip on Sunday. Since last October's so-called ceasefire, Israel's killed over 1,200 Palestinians in Gaza. This comes as Haaretz reports armed Palestinian militias have become an operational arm of the Israeli army and the counterintelligence agency Shin Bet inside Gaza. In an Israeli Air Force officer who spoke with Haaretz said, quote, "You see the state of Israel, the IDF and Shin Bet sending armed, trained militias to commit war crimes, and I'm the one who has to protect them during their operations so they don't get hurt," unquote. A federal judge has ruled that the Trump administration's violated the constitutional rights of international students in seeking to deport them for their pro-Palestinian activism and criticism of Israel. In her ruling, U.S. District Judge Noelle Wise wrote, quote, "In the United States, free speech, including the freedom to criticize the government and its leaders, is not a sign of our democracy's fragility. It is evidence of its strength. That strength is diminished when members of our society, citizens and non-citizens alike, must self-censor and behave or suffer the government's retaliation," unquote. The lawsuit was filed by the student newspaper, the Stanford Daily, which claimed that some of its writers who are on student visas declined to cover pro-Palestinian protests or report on topics related to Israel and requested their articles on such topics be removed, fearing deportation. In Ukraine, a Russian attack on a weapons depot on Friday night triggered enormous explosions and fires that engulfed dozens of homes and buildings, killing 38 people. It's Russia's deadliest attack on Ukraine this year. On Saturday, Russian strikes on Kyiv killed a 2-year-old girl and injured 12 others. On Sunday, Russian troops dropped bombs on private houses, killing 2 people, including a 13-year-old. In Russia, Ukraine hit a commercial facility Sunday, killing 2 people. Another person was killed in a Ukrainian attack in the Russian-controlled part of Luhansk region in eastern Ukraine. President Trump Sunday threatened to report NBC's Kristen Welker
to the FCC, the Federal Communications

0: Commission for her comments on Trump's endorsement of GOP candidates. In a post on Truth Social, Trump said Welker, who's the longtime host of Meet the Press, should face, quote, rebuke or punishment, unquote, from the FCC for saying Trump's political endorsements have yielded, quote, mixed results in recent primary elections ahead of midterms in November. Trump lashed out, quote, how can anyone be allowed to say this working for freely given public airwaves, unquote. Trump went on to accuse what he described as the, quote, radical left news, unquote, of harassment and libel. FCC Chair Brenda Carr has often sided with Trump in his attacks against the press and free speech. Here in New York, protesters gathered outside Madison Square Garden to rally against a visit from Mohan Bhagwat, the chief of the RSS, a far-right paramilitary organization closely linked to India's ruling BJP party. India's Prime Minister Narendra Modi is a member of the group, and Bhagwat's rally in New York marks the beginning of a global speaking tour for the 100th anniversary of the RSS. Democracy Now! Spoke to Sunny Singh, a Sikh activist at the rally.
1: The RSS has state power in India right now, which is not only a threat to people in my community as the Indian government targets us for assassinations in parts of the diaspora in the U.S. and Canada, but also to our Muslim brothers and sisters, our Christian brothers and sisters, other religious minorities, and Dalit and Bahujan people. So I stand in solidarity with all those communities. I'm also here to stand up for my own community.
0: And in Washington, D.C., 63 years after Martin Luther King stood on the steps of the Lincoln Memorial and delivered his I Have a Dream speech, thousands assembled Friday to warn against the attacks on voting rights. It comes as the Supreme Court this year significantly weakened Section 2 of the Voting Rights Act, making it harder for plaintiffs to challenge discriminatory voting maps. Friday's event drew union members, students, members of black fraternities and sororities, and activists from around the country. Speakers included Martin Luther King Jr.'s granddaughter, Yolanda Renee King, and his son, Martin Luther King III, as well as U.S. Senator Bernie Sanders of Vermont and Democratic Congressmember Alexandria Ocasio-Cortez of New York.
2: Be clear about the country that we are fighting for. We, the people, demand full, protected, and restored voting rights in the United States of America.
0: Civil rights leader Ron Daniels will join us later in the broadcast. He attended this weekend's commemoration and was there for the March on Washington in 1963. And those are some of the headlines. This is Democracy Now!, democracynow.org, The War and Peace Report. I'm Amy Goodman. In Nepal, more than 900 people have been confirmed dead after a massive wall of water, mud, and debris crashed through a Himalayan river valley on the border with Tibet. More than 4,700 people are missing. Rescue efforts are also underway for more than 900 hydropower workers believed to be trapped in more than a dozen underground tunnels blocked by debris. Families are searching hospitals for the missing, and crews have buried hundreds of unidentified bodies in shallow graves. This is a Nepali man searching for missing family members.
3: Everyone is hoping to find relatives. The army camp is crowded, and we need to wait for some time. There is hope, but bodies may be lying in nearby fields or farmland. But their families, like us, are hopeful. I left my work in Kathmandu to come here and look for our missing relatives.
0: On Sunday, the World Health Organization, WHO, partnered with the Nepal Army to rush essential supplies to flood-affected parts of central Nepal. This is WHO team lead in Nepal, Dr. Balinder Singh Chawla, describing the scale of the destruction.
4: They've washed away. There are families that have been washed away. The health facilities have been washed away. And people are in dire need of support. WHO has been trying to assess the needs and respond to the government of Nepal with whatever best we can at this moment. We have been supporting with our IEHK kits. We've been supporting with tents. We're supporting with other supplies as required. And there are other supplies that are coming from Kathmandu to this place.
0: For more, we go to Kathmandu, Nepal, where we're joined by Kunda Dixon. He's a former editor and current publisher of Nepali Times. His most recent piece is headlined, Nepal Avalanche Was Live on Drone Camera. Dixit is author of Dateline Earth, Journalism as If the Planet Mattered, and also a People's War trilogy of the Nepal conflict. He's also a media educator and chair of the Center.

0: Center for Investigative Journalism, Nepal. Kunda Dixit, welcome back to Democracy Now! It's an honor to have you with us. Our condolences over the horror of what has taken place. Well over 5,000 people dead or missing at this point. The numbers may be going up. Still, people are being searched for, especially in these hydroelectric hydropower tunnels. Can you talk about what's happening on the ground?
1: Well, on the ground, I think we're just picking up the pieces now. Hope is fading for most of those who are missing. This runs into thousands, mainly because many of them are buried under, 100, 200 meters of debris. Our bodies are being washed up in all the way down in India, 250 kilometers downstream. So this is a catastrophe of unimaginable proportions. I, in my career, have never seen anything like it. And we have covered other glacial lake bursts in the Himalaya before. Because there is so little news of bodies, their relatives are really distraught, as you showed here earlier. And they're, thronging to hospital morgues. The morgues are full, so their bodies are being buried after DNA identification so that they can be brought up later for cremation. But actually, the strange thing is there are very few bodies compared to the, the numbers who are missing. So it's a terrible situation. It's a huge human tragedy. But it's also an economic loss for the country. Much worse, in fact, than the 2015 earthquake in Nepal, which killed 9,000 people.
0: Can you talk about the fact, people refer to an act of God. We're talking about a glacier. Something you have written about extensively, and the effects of climate change on your community, on the country of Nepal, on Tibet, and what this means when you are right next to the largest greenhouse gas emitter, China. And of course, I'm speaking to you from the historically largest greenhouse gas emitter, the United States, and what this means for a country like Nepal. Not responsible, to say the least, for climate change.
1: Yeah, we're next to India and China, who are the biggest emitters together. But in per capita terms, they're not as high as industrialized countries, even now. And China is taking great leaps in renewable energy. So is India going that way. So this is historical. The buildup of greenhouse gases has led to this. We used to say that the glaciers are melting in the Himalaya. Now it seems like the mountains are cracking up. And this seems to be the case in this event, which happened on a mountain in Nepal, near the Chinese border, where mountains that are already fragile because of seismic activity are now losing the permafrost ice that used to be inside the cracks in the rocks, which have now melted because of global warming. And then the mountains are literally crumbling. And what happened this time, it seems, is that the rocks, the bedrock underneath the glacier gave way. So it came down with the rocks and the ice on top of it into the valley below, into a river that then flowed into Nepal. So this has sort of redefined what global warming and climate change is doing, not just to Nepal and the Himalaya, but to the planet.
0: Can you talk about what the Red Cross is saying right now? I mean, the number of people, we don't know the numbers at this point, and particularly the hydropower tunnels and what is happening.
1: Yeah, this happened on a river called the Trisuli, which actually starts in Tibet and flows into Nepal. And it is a major economic corridor. It is for tourism. A lot of trekkers and mountaineers go through this valley to go climb mountains and hike in them. It's an extremely scenic area, very beautiful. It's also the economic corridor to China, Nepal's second largest trading partner. Most of our trade goes through a border checkpoint, which now no longer exists, from Nepal into China. The highway leading to that checkpoint has been swept away. And it's also a conduit for pilgrims.

0: mountains going up to holy lakes up in the mountains in Nepal as well as in Tibet. And this Friday was actually the full moon day, was one of the holiest days of the year for pilgrimage. So there, the valley was full of tourists and pilgrims and travelers and traders, trucks and buses. So that's why the death toll among the visitors was so high. But we can't even imagine. I mean, no one has even calculated precisely the death toll among Nepali people in the settlements and the towns and the villages that were completely wiped off the map.
1: This is exiled Tibetan spiritual leader, the Dalai Lama, speaking on Sunday.
2: The recent flash floods in the Nepal-Tibet border region, particularly in the Kyrgyz on the Tibetan side and in the Rasuwa area of Nepal, have caused great loss of life, suffering, and destruction. For the benefit of the deceased, those missing, we will pray to Avalokiteshvara and recite the six-syllable mantra. May these prayers help and benefit all those affected by this tragedy.
1: Can you talk, Khandru Dixit, about what is needed from the international community at this point?
0: Well, I think at the point immediately we needed that specialized digging equipment to reach those tunnels of the hydropower plants that you mentioned. There are about 900 workers and engineers who are stuck inside. Some of them have been now approached, but they found no survivors inside and no sign of life. The others are in remote areas, and even the entrances have now been completely plugged by the sediment that came down the river. I think in the longer term, this is going to take years, if not a decade, to rehabilitate and find jobs and find economic activity, find homes for people who have been displaced downstream. And this is going to run into hundreds of thousands of people who will be affected indirectly. It might actually spur more out-migration to cities and abroad, people leaving just to take care of their families and to rebuild. The government is now, we have a new government in the it's just been in power for 6 months after the Gen Z uprising exactly a year ago. And they have some amazingly talented technocrats with international exposure. And I'm sure that, you know, they understand the gravity of the situation and are approaching in multilateral donors as well as countries abroad for specialized help, as well as long-term assistance for development and to get the economic activity going again.
1: And you face the possibility in this last 30 seconds of another flood, Khandru?
0: Yeah, it's raining heavily outside. I'm looking outside my window towards the north where the valley is. And I see on the weather radar that the area that where the flood originated behind Langtang Mountain is now under a very heavy thunderstorm and snowfall. So we're not out of these woods yet.
1: Khandru Dixit, former editor and current publisher of Nepali Times, most recent piece, Nepal Avalanche Was Live on Drone Camera, author of Dateline Earth, Journalism as If the Planet Mattered, and A People War Trilogy of the Nepal Conflict. Coming up, the Washington Post revealed several U.S. military leaders have advised the defense secretary against extending the war in Iran. We'll speak with William Hartung, author of The $1 trillion War Machine. Stay with us.

0: Foreign Peace Report. I'm Amy Goodman. The Washington Post revealed several U.S. military leaders have advised Defense Secretary Pete Hegseth against extending the war in Iran because the six-month-old war has degraded the military's ability to confront threats elsewhere. The warnings appeared in a classified assessment recently shared with Hegseth. The Washington Post reports the warnings were detailed by the heads of the Army, Navy, and Air Force, and the four-star commanders overseeing U.S. operations throughout Europe, Asia, and Latin America. This comes after multiple reports have revealed the U.S. is facing a munitions shortage. According to Reuters, the U.S. Army has used up much of its global stockpile of surface-to-surface long-range missiles. We're joined now by William Hartung, principal advisor at the Project on Government Oversight. His new piece for The Nation headlined "The Real Reason There's a Munitions Shortage." His latest book is titled "The Trillion-Dollar War Machine: How Runaway Military Spending Drives American to Foreign Wars and Bankrupts Us at Home." So what is the real reason for this shortage? And do you believe there is one, Bill?
1: Too many wars. I mean, if you're going to arm a genocide, wage an illegal war on Iran, the prior arming of Ukraine, you're going to run out of munitions. And of course, these interceptors are dealing with drones that cost tens of thousands. They cost millions. So the Pentagon is completely dysfunctional when it comes to fighting this kind of war. They have depleted some of these things to some degree, perhaps a third to a half. But the reason they're saying this is because then it would be ready for a war with China. If we have a war with China, we're in deep, deep trouble. We really have a diplomacy gap more than a munitions gap.
0: I mean, we were just reporting on the U.S. attacking Iran again for the first time in a month.
1: Yeah, well, I think Hegseth and Trump, they have a foreign policy more based on fantasy and the president's ego than any kind of analysis. I mean, he thought he was going to swoop in there, put in a leader that was conducive to U.S. interests, and he's got a six-month war on his hands. So whether they'll listen to the military leaders is hard to know, but the fact that they spoke up is kind of unique in Trump world.
0: Can you talk about the U.S. using, to say the least, expensive missiles to attack Iran's, to say the least, inexpensive drones?
1: Well, yeah. You know, an Iranian drone might cost $30,000 or $40,000. A cruise missile is $2 million. Some of the Patriot interceptor batteries are over $10 billion. The THAAD missile defense system, a full battery, could be $18 billion. So the so-called cost-exchange ratio is not in the U.S. favor. And, of course, these things take time to build. So it's great as a money-making machine for the weapons industry, but it's not any way to wage a conflict, of course, a conflict that shouldn't have been started in the first place.
0: Your book is called The Trillion-Dollar War Machine. The U.S. has never spent more on the military than it is now, and it has a critical shortage of weapons?
1: Yes. It's partly because they like to build the big-ticket things. The F-35, the bombers, the aircraft
0: carriers.
1: What
0: about the F-35, which you've, to say the least, criticized?
1: Well, it's probably the most dysfunctional weapons program in living memory. It was supposed to do many things, does none of them well. It's in the hangar half of the time. It was supposed to be a revolution in military procurement. It's kind of proven why you have to take those claims with a grain of salt, like the new tech claims about how the miracles they're going to do are probably just that, a marketing technique.
0: Can you talk about how the weapons are being used? Last week's Democracy Now! Headline, this comes as the Associated Press reports the Pentagon faces a beyond critical shortage of Patriot missile interceptors in Europe after exhausting most of its supply defending U.S. bases and Israel from Iranian drones and missiles. Talk about the role of the interceptors, specifically what role they play in the U.S. defense of Israel.
1: Well, yes. You know, these drones can be quite capable, and as I said, they're relatively cheap by military terms. So to defend Israel, to defend U.S. bases, to defend U.S. communication nodes, they need to use these expensive missiles. And you can't build them quickly, so they've taken them from Europe. They'll probably use fewer in the Gulf, although they have to defend parts of the Gulf. So it's really, I think they thought they could bully their way to victory. And they really didn't build, our military's less about

0: defense than about enriching contractors. So that dysfunction is...
1: And what about that? The level of profit of the military contractors at this point?
0: Well, you know, more than half the Pentagon budget goes to contractors. And usually in wartime, they get more because they're supposed to go quicker and so forth. But for example, out of Ukraine, they gave General Dynamics money to build an ammunition plant that literally didn't produce anything in 2 years, as Politico, ProPublica reported. So this idea, push it out the door more quickly, is working against a dysfunctional arms industry.
1: Final comments on what people should understand at this point and what you feel should be the direction this country is going. And given the amount of dark money in politics right now, in campaign contributions, do you also hold the Democrats responsible?
0: Yeah, it's a bipartisan problem. Trump, of course, is shouting it from the rooftops. But I'm not worried about a munitions gap. I'm worried about a democracy gap, a public health gap, environmental protection gap, equality gap. Those are the things that are going to harm people, certainly more than Iran or even more than China. So we need to demand that rather than doubling down on a bigger arms industry, we start meeting people's needs.
1: William Hartung, principal advisor at the Project on Government Oversight, will link to your new piece, The Real Reason There's a Munitions Shortage. His latest book, co-authored with Ben Freeman, is titled The Trillion Dollar War Machine, How Runaway Military Spending Drives America into Foreign Wars and Bankrupts Us at Home. This is Democracy Now!, democracynow.org. I'm Amy Goodman. We turn now to Gary, Indiana, where thousands of residents recently spent 2 weeks without power following a storm that ripped through the majority black city. Indiana Governor Mike Braun and others have called for investigations into why it took the private utility company, Northern Indiana Public Service Company, NIPSCO, so long for power to be restored. NIPSCO is privately owned and partially owned by Blackstone. The blackout impacted all aspects of life, from residents being trapped in apartments to gas stations running out of fuel to grocery stores being forced to close. During the blackout, residents of Gary decried the company's failure to restore power.
2: You got to think about Gary is predominantly black. And look how they're treating us. It's terrible out here, man. It's terrible. And it shouldn't even be this way in 2026, man. 2026 is still like this, and it's terrible, man. That's terrible. I feel bad, to be honest with you, man.
1: Officials have estimated the storm might have resulted in up to $5 billion in damages in Gary and other Indiana communities. Gary is a majority black city, about 80%, which is home of what was once the world's largest steel mill in the world. But deindustrialization has taken its toll on the city. In the 60s, the city's population reached over 175,000. Today, it stands at under 70,000. About a third of the population lives below the poverty line. We go now to Gary, Indiana, where we're joined by the city's mayor, Eddie Melton. Welcome to Democracy Now! Can you talk about the state of your city right now? As we reported over the last 2 weeks, tens of thousands of people without electricity and all that that means, and where you're standing right now.
3: Me on the show, as you can imagine, a city without power for over 2 weeks is still in recovery. We have about 95-97% of the population that is back with power. Many of the folks that are without power is because they received personal damage to their homes, ripping off weather heads and things of that nature. So we've been raising the dollars before there was a commitment from the state and federal government so we can help those individuals restore power. So we're still in the recovery phase as we speak.
1: Can you talk about the role of the private energy company NIPSCO for the country, for the world to understand what took place? Actually, you used to work for them. Is that right, Mayor Melton?
3: Yeah, absolutely. So I understand the process. So I would tell you that for a storm that came through, they said it's almost as a Category 2 hurricane came through Northwest Indiana, swept through three counties, Lake County, Porter County, and LaPorte County, portions of LaPorte County. Heavy wind and rain. That rain went to central Indiana, where there's significant

0: significant flooding that occurred there as well, ripping trees up out of the ground, causing a lot of destruction to our grid system. So having worked there, I understand the process of restoration of power. I didn't work on the operations side, but I dealt much with that aspect of it. And knowing mutual aid that comes from other communities, I was saddened to see that we didn't receive that mutual aid as much as the size of Gary is. Gary is 52 square miles, so it takes a significant amount of labor and hands on deck to restore a lot of that system.
1: When the city, when the state, when the company announced its restoration, did it mention, was Gary even included in the schedule?
0: That was where the initial outcry from us started. When an energy company releases their estimated time of restoration, it typically lists out those communities in certain regional areas and pockets. But this was an abnormal storm. And I urged the utility company to break down the city separate from the other regional populations that they were identifying. When we did not see Gary listed in the beginning, it felt as if we were being left behind and overlooked. So we pressed and we called before the public, and we told them to come before the public to do a press conference to articulate what was the problem, how long it's going to take for restoration, and to start listing Gary separately from other cities so we can have an accurate account and we can track it from a transparency perspective.
1: Do you think it had something to do with Gary being more than 80% black, a third of the population under the poverty line?
0: Well, that's what I felt at that moment. When you look and you do not see your city listed on there. Now, granted, there were other cities that weren't mentioned. But when your power's out at your home and you're in your city, you're looking for your city. So to omit the city, it felt very overlooking and not the direct attention that it need in an emergency such as that.
1: Many climate studies have shown that climate chaos we're experiencing all over this country, not to mention the world. We were just talking about Nepal, will disproportionately hurt under-resourced and underserved communities. Can you talk about the efforts underway in Indiana to protect its citizens from future storms and also the lawsuits that have already been brought, for example, against NIPSCO?
0: Yes. So we put together a series of demands to the utility company. One of that is hardening the infrastructure. If we had six storms last year, and this year we've had 14 already before the end of the year, and we've never seen wind this strong before. If we're seeing winds close to 100 mile or over 100 mile an hour, they need to ensure that the utility grid system is going to sustain that type of wind. So there's going to be, what type of poles are going to be used? Are they going to be hardened with a different type of material instead of just the typical wood, wooden poles? Are they going to put cement in the base of these? Are they going to upgrade the circuitry as well as the transformers? All of this stuff has to take place for a city the size of Gary to endure more and severe storms. Right now, we have received the federal declaration of a natural disaster for the state of Indiana. And this, the governor himself also provided some resources. And today there'll be, FEMA will be on the ground. I'll be meeting with FEMA hands-on and the governor to ensure that the resources are deployed throughout the entire city.
1: Eddie Melton, I want to thank you for being with us, Mayor of Gary, Indiana. This is Democracy Now!, democracynow.org, the War and Peace Report. I'm Amy Goodman. In 1972, Gary, Indiana, was the site of the historic National Black Political Convention. To many, it was known as the Gary Convention. Its impact still felt today. Among those who attended, Coretta Scott King, Betty Shabazz, the wife of Malcolm X, Jesse Jackson, Bobby Seale, Louis Farrakhan, Shirley Chisholm, Harry Belafonte, Mary Baraka, the great New Jersey poet, and others. The convention led to the founding of the National Black Political Assembly. Our next guest, Ron Daniels, served as president of the assembly from

0: 1974 to 1980. Ron Daniels joins us now, president of the Institute of the Black World 21st Century, convener of the National African American Reparations Commission, host of Vantage Point on WBAI 99.5 FM New York and on the Pacifica Network, just back, actually, from the 63rd anniversary of the March on Washington, where thousands gathered this weekend for that incredible day 63 years ago when Dr. King gave his I Have a Dream speech. Dr. Daniels, if you can start off by talking about placing Gary, Indiana in this political context, this historical context that many young people who are watching and listening to this show right now had never heard of.
1: Well, there are a lot of young people now asking about the Gary National Black Political Convention. It was one of the great gatherings in the history of black people in this country. I did have the honor of playing an incredible role in it, actually coming out of Youngstown, Ohio. I'm listening to all of these steel towns, and Youngstown is a steel town. Had the opportunity to serve as co-convener of the Ohio delegation, along with Mayor Stokes of Cleveland. And so there, the Gary Convention set forth a black political agenda, which if you look at it, and I read it occasionally, you would think we're still in the same spot. We're not actually in the same spot, but some of the same issues, D.C. statehood, for example, that was raised at the March on Washington. I'm reflecting back on how D.C. statehood was a major call at the Gary National Black Political Convention. Its historic outcome, really, more than anything else, was it led to a watershed number of black elected officials leaving with the idea that it wasn't necessarily the skin color or the character of a person that was important, or the individuals. It was about an agenda. No permanent friends, no permanent enemies, but a permanent agenda. That process of having periodic gatherings to say, what is our agenda? That's what we should be fighting for. And when I think about Gary, I think about Richard Gordon Hatcher, one of the most, I think, the most influential and most progressive mayor of his time, along with Marion Barry of Washington, D.C., and Mayor Jackson first term. He and I were very close friends. We worked together in the Jackson campaign. Of course, he was chairman of the 1988 Jackson for President campaign. I served as a deputy campaign manager. And when you look at really where we are today in terms of urban policy, you look at Gary and you raise the question about cities being left back, the whole question of deindustrialization. You had Mayor Hatcher, one of the most progressive mayors. He was sharp, he was brilliant. But the fact of the matter is that town was run by U.S. Steel. U.S. Steel was the second largest steel producing center. It may have had the biggest plant. Pittsburgh, number one, Gary, number two, Youngstown was number four. So whatever, when U.S. Steel dictated its terms, or when U.S. Steel eventually pulled out, it was a devastating blow to the city of Gary, leading to increasing crime and poverty, that the kind of situation that you see now. And it really raises questions really about an agenda moving forward. For example, I'm listening about the private electrical company. Well, you know, Amy, one of the things that a lot of people have forgotten about is there was a time when we had a much more robust public space. And I argue that the public space is the great equalizer in a racialized capitalist system. So we need public utilities. But instead of having public utilities, we're negotiating with private utilities. And they don't serve almost any community well, but they certainly don't serve black and brown and marginalized communities well. And I do mean by that also poor white communities. So there's a lot to be unpacked in terms of what's going on in Gary. But it's also important to look forward in this moment to the need of black folks to come together. You know, one of the outcomes, ultimately, that relationship between Richard Gordon Hatcher and Jesse Jackson, the Rainbow Coalition. We're in a period now where we need something similar to a Rainbow Coalition to really address the critical issues that were talked about at the March on Washington that just occurred. Kudos to Reverend Sharpton and Martin King III and Andrea Waters King for convening again a huge number of leaders that came together, which we need for this moment, because this is one of, if not the most dangerous moment in

0: history of these United States of America. That's the negative side. The positive side is we have the capacity, utilizing the concept of King's beloved community and a rainbow formation, to actually lead the way to a very positive agenda. In fact, a game-changing, transformative agenda that will deal with finally getting rid of some of the kinds of things that you just talked about, the money, dark money in politics, and also really beginning to deal with the question of a basic standard of living for all human beings in this society, in terms of not only Medicare for air, but Medicare for all. McKean's call for guaranteed annual income, a Bill of Rights that would talk about education for all. These bold ideas is what we need right now. Bold, bold, transformative ideas.
1: Ron Daniels, on Friday, you were in Washington, D.C., 63 years after Dr. Martin Luther King stood on the steps of the Lincoln Memorial and gave his I Have a Dream speech. Thousands assembled on Friday, including you, to warn against the attacks on voting rights. Among the people who spoke, Martin Luther King's son, Martin Luther King, Senator Bernie Sanders, Alexandria Ocasio-Cortez, as well as Martin Luther King Jr.'s granddaughter, Yolanda Renee King.
2: We will pick up the baton. We will restore the dream when voting rights are weakened. We will restore the dream when hatred tries to divide us. We will restore the dream when children are afraid to go to school. We will restore the dream when people are threatened, are treated as less than human because of their race, religion, gender, immigration status, whom they love, how much money they have, or where they were born. We will restore the dream.
1: So that is Martin Luther King Jr.'s granddaughter, Yolanda Renee King, speaking. You were there on Friday, Dr. Ron Daniels, and you were there 63 years ago. Your final comments about the significance of this moment and the attack on the Voting Rights Act and voting overall.
0: Well, I think the other theme is we're not going back. And we need to know that history because we've been here before. Every time there's been significant progress in terms of Black Americans and people of color and the oppressed, there's been a backlash. This is the ugliest backlash we've seen. It is perhaps the sort of the dying gasp of a system that needs a major overhaul. And one of the things that was so inspiring about the March on Washington, there were really, really thousands of young people there as well. And they spoke out. You saw them assembled under the leadership of the NAN Youth Division and whatever. So I'm very optimistic that, as Maya Angelou says, strong young women and men, strong people keep coming on. We are going to change this country, no matter how difficult it is. We're not going back.
1: Dr. Ron Daniels, president of the Institute of the Black World, 21st Century. Thank you so much for being with us. Coming up, Jane Fonda remembers Dolly Parton, who was laid to rest this weekend. They starred together in 9 to 5.
3: Working 9 to 5.
1: Jane Fonda and Lily Tomlin, who together starred in 9 to 5. This is Democracy Now!, democracynow.org. I'm Amy Goodman. Yes, the legendary singer-songwriter, country superstar Dolly Parton, who died Tuesday in Nashville, Tennessee, surrounded by her loved ones, 80 years old, reportedly battling cancer, was laid to rest in a private burial Friday. News of Parton's death sparked tributes around the world, honoring a musical legacy that spanned decades. Dolly Parton won multiple Grammys, numerous other awards. She also starred in the 1980 film 9 to 5, yes, with Lily Tomlin and Jane Fonda. I spoke with Jane Fonda this weekend behind the stage at the Middlebury New Filmmakers Festival, where she was being honored and has a new film, Gaslit. I asked her about her relationship with Dolly Parton and the film 9 to 5.
4: So this is how 9 to 5 came to be what it was. Back in the 70s, the anti-Vietnam War movement Our movement was called the Indochina Peace Campaign, and one of my colleagues was Karen Nussbaum, an activist from Boston, and her day job was organizing women office workers. And every time she'd see me, she'd tell me stories about the kind of things that women office workers had to put up with.

0: And eventually I said, I got to make a movie about this. And it began as a kind of a dark comedy, but dark. And then one day I heard that Lily Tomlin was doing a one-woman show downtown called Appearing Nightly. And I had never seen her work. And I went down and I saw her. 15 characters, and she embodied every one of them. I was smitten. I had never seen that kind of brilliance before. And as I was driving home, I was enjoying myself. I'd had a beer. I was driving, and I realized that I couldn't make a movie about secretaries without Lily Tomlin being in it. I didn't want to. And I turned on the radio, and it's Two Doors Down. Dolly Parton is singing Two Doors Down. And I suddenly saw Dolly. She's a secretary. She's typing. She can't see her fingers. I thought, oh, my God. Dolly, Lily, and Jane. Needless to say, we had to approach it a little differently. It became an outright comedy, and directed by Colin Higgins, and the rest is history. But that's how it came about.
1: And what was it like working with Dolly? You gave her her first acting job.
0: That's right, I did. Well, first day of work, she shows up, and she's memorized the entire script. She thought that she was supposed to learn it all. And then one day, about, I don't know, 3 or 4 weeks into the shooting, she called me and Lily over during the lunch break. You come here. And, you know, she had nails like this. She put them in the corner. And she said, I think I've written a song. And she starts singing 9 to 5, using her nails as percussion instruments. And I just, Lily and I looked at each other. We both had the biggest goosebumps we'd ever had. And it was like, oh, my God. This is it. This is it. At least the song is going to be a hit. This is great. This is the anthem of the secretaries movement. And Dolly, if she had gotten to the end of the day without her and her friends laughing so hard they had to cross their legs, then she would create a cause for laughter. She laughed all the time and made sure that everybody around her guffawed all the time. I know because I spent 10 days with her on her tour bus, touring Appalachia, Missouri, Tennessee, Arkansas, because I was about to play a hillbilly, and Dolly's the only hillbilly I knew, so she helped me find a hillbilly that I could base my character on.
1: And you've talked about how smart Dolly was. She often said, I'm not insulted when someone says dumb blonde, because I'm not dumb and I'm not a blonde.
0: I know. She wasn't dumb. She had the ability, like X-ray vision, she could see through people to their essence. Whatever the outside was, she could see, good or bad, to the essence of a person, which is interesting, because what she saw in me was a virgin. She told Lily, she said, Jane's like a virgin.
1: And you sang with her?
0: One of the ways that she helped me was a character of the hillbilly that I played in The Dollmaker. She invited me to Nashville, and then we spent 10 days driving through Appalachia and meeting people. But the first night I was in Nashville, she announced to me that I was coming with her to the Grand Ole Opry, and I was going to sing backup. I sang backup for Dolly at the Grand Ole Opry. Nobody knew who I was. This was 1977, I think, 78. And, I sang back up with Dolly.
1: As we talked today, Dolly was just buried. But the legend of Dolly Parton will live on. What did she ultimately mean to you?
0: She meant love. She really did. She loved everyone. One day, we were having a photo session, me, Dolly, and Lily. And for fun,

0: We crossed our eyes, and they took a picture of us with our eyes crossed, and she got very upset. She said, we never can show this to anybody. She said, it looks like we're making fun. I have a relative who's cross-eyed. I don't ever want to see this picture. You know, she just, you know, I was in deep hollows of Tennessee and Arkansas where people lived in tar paper shacks with no electricity or running water. And she would come in her full regalia. I never saw her without full regalia. And they loved her so much that they accepted my presence. And it was so clear that she absolutely respected them. That was why there was so much love. She never played down. She always was pulled together. She was always who she was, out of respect for her fans. She taught me the importance of acknowledging and respecting fans.
1: And finally, would you call Dolly a feminist?
0: Oh, absolutely. Absolutely. You know, she knew from the get-go who she was. She knew that people would make fun of who she was because of how she looked. And so she did it first, and she did it so smart. And she was always in charge of her life. She was always in charge of her talent and her business and her career. It came from her. So yes, she was in charge of her life. She was a feminist.
1: Jane Fonda, thanks so much.
2: The legendary actor and activist Jane Fonda speaking about Dolly Parton. They starred together in the film 9 to 5 with Lily Tomlin. Dolly Parton was laid to rest next to her husband, Carl Dean, in a private burial on Friday in Nashville, Tennessee. Jane Fonda's new film is Gaslit. We'll talk more about that in the coming weeks. And that does it for today's show. A very happy birthday to Hani Masood. I'll be at the Firehouse Cinema at DCTV in Manhattan today for the Q&A after the 3:30 screening of the documentary Runa Simi. On Saturday, September 5th, I'll be in Madison, Wisconsin at the Barrymore Theater at 7:30 for a screening of Steal the Story, Please. 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

0: And swear that I will govern the Kingdom of Norway in accordance with its constitution and laws.
1: Russia hits Ukraine for a sixth day in a row, killing 12 people, including railway workers. And later...
2: It's very hard to describe who I was in Freddie's life, but I would just say a very dear friend.
1: Life with Freddie Mercury by his one-time fiancé. First, our top stories.
3: BBC News with Emily Thomas. Israel's defence minister, Israel Katz, says a senior member of Hamas has been captured. He gave no further details, but Palestinian

0: Speaking at the Shanghai Cooperation Organization summit in Kyrgyzstan, he said Iran, unlike the US, had a brilliant record of fulfilling its international commitments. Richard Kagoy reports.
1: Masoud Pezeshkian's comment come after the latest US strikes on Iran in just hours after two supertankers were attacked in the Straits of Hormuz. His remarks signal a possible return to the collapsed interim ceasefire deal negotiated in June. Iran has accused the US of reneging on its commitment under the agreement weeks after signing it. The deal collapsed with both sides accusing each other of violating its terms. While the rhetoric from Washington and Tehran remains bellicose, indirect mediation has been continuing, with analysts suggesting both sides want a deal but without losing face.
0: Britain's former Prime Minister Keir Starmer has announced he'll stand down as a Member of Parliament. Sir Keir resigned as Prime Minister earlier in the summer, with Andy Burnham replacing him. Here's Henry Zeffman.
2: Keir Starmer said explicitly that he would not do this, including in an interview.

0: Asia and Europe. India says it experienced its hottest August since records began in 1901, with temperatures averaging just over 28 degrees Celsius. In Spain, more than 5,000 deaths are believed to be linked to high temperatures between June and August. South Korean authorities say a Worksai police officer has admitted to failing to pursue missing persons cases to avoid extra work. The arrested officer, named only as Bu, is accused of prematurely closing investigations on the popular holiday island of Jeju and lying to families about missing loved ones. Police said Bu faced charges of forging public records and dereliction of duty after falsely closing at least two cases. BBC News.
1: Hello and welcome to NewsHour from the BBC World Service, coming to you live from London. I'm Rajini Vaidyanathan. We begin the programme with a special report on the plight of the many thousands of Afghans who've left the country, crossing into neighbouring Pakistan and Iran, seeking refuge or employment, in what's one of the biggest cross-border movements anywhere in the world. In recent years, as the numbers leaving Afghanistan have risen, so have deportation efforts by Pakistan and Iran, and more than 6 million Afghans have been sent back to their home country since around 2023. Many fear the risks of returning to a nation now led by the Taliban. Well, our chief international correspondent, Lise Doucette, joins me in the studio now. Lise, you've just visited that main border crossing between Pakistan and Afghanistan and heard stories from many people who are fearing deportation.
2: Yes, what a stark reminder, Regina, of how far Afghanistan has fallen under the world's radar. This was the country which was at the top of the in-tray for foreign ministers the world over, the highest percentage of GDP aid per capita in any country in the world. And now over the past 3 years, you've had a staggering 6 million people. That's the size of a small or a medium-sized country going into another country that is already reeling from multiple crises, being slammed by climate change, steep cuts in foreign aid. And of course, for the women and girls who are leaving Pakistan and Iran, it means they're going to a place where they're not going to be able to continue their education. Both Pakistan and Iran say it's past time for them to go home. So we went to the main border crossing between Pakistan and Afghanistan at Torkam to see what it's like there.
3: They call this Zero Point. It's the main crossing between Pakistan, about 50 meters away, and Afghanistan. And there's a tide of Afghan families coming through these metal gates. A woman with a goat on a rope, a man with a huge suitcase on his head, and three little girls, each of them carrying a rooster or a chicken. Entire families, many generations, who've grown up on the other side, spending decades there, and coming back to a country many have never even been to before.
4: The journey was very difficult. My husband had been deported 20 days earlier, and I had to borrow money from several people to make the journey. I have never been to Afghanistan before.
3: What do you say to the Pakistanis?
4: We spent many good years there and lived well, but this year the Pakistanis caused us a great deal of hardship. They would not allow my husband to work. There was work available, but he was afraid to go because the police might arrest him.
3: Every Afghan family we speak with speaks about being mistreated by the Pakistanis. We can't confirm that right here. But Pakistan has been saying that it's given refuge to millions of Afghans for decades through all of its wars, and it's time for the Afghans to go home. We're looking into this makeshift office, Taliban flags everywhere. Then from here, those who have documents can go on to the United Nations, and then they'll be given a refuge. The UN hopes for just a few days in a tented village nearby.
5: Assalamu alaikum.
2: Assalamu alaikum. Namatan Chief. What's your name?
6: My name is Saber.
2: How many in your family have been forced to come back to Afghanistan?
6: Talwesh.
7: I have seven brothers, my sister-in-law, their children, my children, all of us.
2: And what about your future? Can you start over again here?
6: The
7: problem here is that there are no

0: business or job opportunities in Afghanistan these days. However, I will do whatever work I can find.
1: And are you worried that some of your daughters, some of your nieces won't be able to go to school in Afghanistan?
0: Of course I am worried. They need an education. They should have the opportunity to become doctors, engineers, or whatever they choose to be in the future. Here they have no option but to stay at home with nothing to do.
1: Over the past 3 years, more than 6 million Afghans have been forced to come home in circumstances like this, either from Pakistan or from Iran on the other border. But forcing people to go home is a violation of international principles. Charlie Goodlay is the spokesperson in Kabul for the United Nations Refugee Agency, the UNHCR.
2: We haven't seen returns on this level anywhere in the world in recent history. This is almost a medium-sized country that is coming back to Afghanistan and having to reintegrate and to reabsorb.
1: The Taliban authorities are facing crises of their own. Could they do this, respond to the needs of these people on their own?
2: I do not believe that they can do this alone. I don't think there's many countries in the world that could receive 6 million people on their own. But let me be also very clear, we're also here to raise challenges with them where we have disagreements, and those are on very clear issues. About girls going back to school, about our national staff being able to come back to UN offices.
1: We're heading now to see someone who was deported twice. He's not just worried about being here, he's terrified. He used to police the streets for the government, ousted by the Taliban. We can't reveal his location, his identity. Tell me what your life is like now.
3: I feel that my life is under threat and I can't even go outside. I spend all my day at home.
1: The Taliban authorities have offered an amnesty. You don't believe them?
3: I do not believe in their amnesty at all. I have no trust in it because many of my friends were killed.
1: Did you try to find a way out?
3: I tried, but I do not know where I can go. I'm afraid to travel because something might happen to me, God forbid. I live with these fears all the time.
1: The biggest forced return in the world shows no sign of stopping, and a world preoccupied by so many other crises seems to take little notice.
4: Lise is still with me, and Lise, all of this comes just over 5 years since the Taliban took power back in Afghanistan, and one of the hallmarks of their return has been severe restrictions on the lives of women and girls. You've been speaking to Afghanistan's Taliban foreign minister, haven't you?
1: That must be the starkest symbol of 5 years of Taliban rule, the sight of school children, school girls not being allowed to go to the classroom. It's the only country in the world where girls cannot be educated past primary school, where women cannot go to university. And it is one of the main obstacles to a better relationship and to indeed formal recognition by most countries around the world. Only one country, Russia, has formally recognized the Taliban. Many others, including China and India, other of Afghanistan's neighbors, Central Asian states, do have their embassies open, have accredited ambassadors, are doing deals in minerals and rare earth elements. So in effect, it's de facto recognition. But the Taliban do want their seat at the United Nations. And it does also, this isolation, if you like, relative isolation from the West, is having an impact on the kind of money, the kind of funds they need to take care of their people, including this major refugee crisis that we've just been hearing about. So when I sat down with the Taliban Foreign Minister Amir Khan Muttaqi in the elegant Foreign Ministry compound, the first question I asked him was to basically set out how did he see his relations now with the international community.
5: After this, we can divide the world into two parts. One is Asia and the other Europe, or one is East and the other is West. Our relations have developed a lot with regional and eastern countries in terms of economy, politics, relations, investment. We have good achievements, and with European countries as well there are developments. In some countries our representative offices have opened and our diplomats have arrived.
6: You're

0: still isolated from the West. Is it a priority to try to fix that?
1: We shouldn't call all Europe the world. We have good relations with the world countries, and there are developments with the European countries.
0: One of the biggest issues blocking better relations with the West is how the Taliban government treats the rights of women and girls. Doesn't it concentrate your mind on the urgency of improving that?
1: The conduct with women shouldn't be looked at from the Western culture and traditions glasses. Here, the Afghan values should be looked at. But there are other developments in Afghanistan to look at. The cultivation of drugs in Afghanistan is zero. There is security in Afghanistan. Groups that could harm other countries, they are destroyed. There's a lot that we can have collaboration with the world.
0: You know that even Islamic officials from Saudi Arabia, from Qatar, from Indonesia, from so many Islamic countries the world over, gave you the same message. It's not an issue of a Western idea, educating women and girls and letting them work.
1: Yes, these issues have been discussed by various countries and international organizations. And I expressed that we have a lot of female students in religious madrasas, that they study until the end. In those madrasas, there are modern subjects too. And there are more than 3 million female students under class 6 in schools who study.
0: The UN says 2.4 million Afghan girls are now being deprived of a secondary education. If that continues, there won't be any Afghan women doctors, teachers, and many more. Is that the kind of country you want to represent?
1: This really is a problem, and it will be considered.
0: So, Minister, 5 years on, what is your main message to the international community if there's to be any chance of achieving a different kind of relationship?
1: Our message is that those countries who had good interaction with us, they benefited, both economic and political. And those who didn't have relationship with us in the past 5 years, what have they benefited? Nothing.
2: That was the Taliban Foreign Minister, Amir Khan Mottaki, in asking a question that so many people are asking, Regina. What is the best way to talk to the Taliban? Is there any way to try them to get some of their policies, whether it's on the restrictions on women and girls or counterterrorism? The UN Security Council still says that Al-Qaeda and other foreign fighters have a presence in Afghanistan. What about their inclusive governance? There are those who say, especially human rights groups and women activists in the diaspora, you should cut off all contact except humanitarian aid. Then others that I've spoken to who've worked there a long time, including Taliban, who want to improve relations, say we need to have a more meaningful dialogue. We need to keep talking in a respectful way, a give and take, and that's the way to achieve change. But at the end of the day, the change has to come from within the Taliban. And so far, even though it's quite striking how the minister admitted it is a real problem, in his words, if they don't educate girls and women. But for now, there's no sign that's going to change.
3: Lise Doucette, our chief international correspondent and Often News Hour presenter, thank you very much for that update. You're listening to the BBC World Service, and this is NewsHour. Coming up on the programme, one of Freddie Mercury's closest friends reflects on the life and death of the Queen frontman.
4: He was on quite a bit of morphine. He would play recordings from the studio and we'd talk about them. And these were the days of our lives, was one of them.
3: That interview coming up later in the programme. Some of the other headlines we're watching this hour. And Israel says it seized a senior Hamas official, reportedly the Palestinian group's head of internal security. At least two Palestinian children were killed in Israeli airstrikes in an apparent support of the operation. And the former British Prime Minister, Sir Keir Starmer, says he's quitting politics just weeks after stepping down as Prime Minister. More on those stories on the BBC News website. This is Regina Vaidyanathan with NewsHour, coming to you live from the BBC in London. It is, by a stretch, the world's largest emitter of harmful greenhouse gases. But while it continues to build coal-powered plants, China is also rapidly developing

0: developing its renewable energy sources. Last year, it installed more solar capacity than the rest of the world combined. Today, officials in Beijing said solar energy's overtaken coal as the country's largest source of power capacity for the first time ever. So is this a big shift in the way China generates its power? Qi Qin is a China analyst at the Center for Research on Energy and Clean Air and joins me live now. Welcome to NewsHour. So just explain the significance of this.
1: Well, thank you for inviting me. I would say that it is an important milestone, but it still needs one major qualification. As you said, that solar has overtaken coal in installed capacity, but not in the amount of electricity generated. According to the Chinese media, by the end of July, China had around 1,288 gigawatts of solar capacity, just slightly ahead of its coal power. But in the first half of this year, solar supplied only around 13% of China's electricity, while coal has supplied 49.7%, almost four times as much. The Chinese media also highlighted that it's the first time that coal's share fell below half in terms of generation, but coal power generation still increased by 3.4% year-on-year. So that is an important reminder that the falling percentage share does not necessarily mean that coal use or emissions are falling in absolute terms.
0: And that's also what's interesting, because it sounds like from what you're saying, the ability to generate power from solar might be increasing, but then to actually distribute that solar energy to actually be used in homes is where there's the challenge.
1: Exactly.
0: And so what needs to be done then?
1: I think the main reason behind that is that the coal power in China is still protected for both for being available as a supporting role and for generating electricity as a base load. So the coal power plants are being paid to stand by, and at the same time, they are being contracted to run. That makes it harder for the clean power to displace it. But of course, besides the pressure from coal power, there are some real technical constraints that can cause the curtailment of wind and solar, like renewables are concentrated in north and west, while the demand is concentrated further east in China. So transmission, provincial trading, energy storage, and flexible demand, they all have not kept up with the wind and solar build out. Mm-hmm. So the first of all, coal power need to step back. Mm-hmm. The protection on coal power need to be lessened. And second of all, like China is doing now, a more broad power network, a grid need to be a more flexible grid.
0: So there needs to be a more flexible grid, but even though China's increasing its renewables, it still has a big reliance on coal and is still building coal-powered stations.
1: Yes, exactly. Like China's clean energy built out is still enormous, but it has slowed sharply from the exceptional pace that we saw last year. Both newly added solar capacity and the newly added energy storage saw a decrease year-on-year. And meanwhile, as you said, in the first half of 2026, the newly added coal power capacity increased by 43%. So part of the wind and solar build out slowdown is a base effect, but bigger structural issue is whether the grid and power market can actually use all the electricity that they produce. Like we estimate that 360 terawatt hours of potential wind and solar generation was curtailed in the first half of the year.
0: Okay.
1: That is more electricity than the entire UK generated from all sources in the whole year of 2025.
0: Okay, Qi Qin, thank you very much for sharing your thoughts on that story.
2: The male intersperses the booming with chinging. The chinging call is thought to help females attracted by the booming pinpoint the male's location. The male alternates between booming and chinging all night, every night, for 3 months.
0: The legendary David Attenborough there describing the mating call of the kakapo. With green feathers, a large beak and owl-like eyes, they're undeniably cute. They're also flightless and the world's heaviest parrot, weighing up to 4 kilograms. Native to New Zealand, the kakapo bird was once widespread but was driven close to extinction. Now hopes are rising as an unprecedented successful breeding season has increased the population from 235

0: to 325. It might sound like a small number, but it is significant, as Alison Balance, who hosts a podcast all about car capos, told me.
1: This is really exciting and really significant news. We were down to 51 car capo in 1995. And here we are 30 years later, and we've just had a breeding season where nearly twice that many chicks were hatched and made it right through to the magic 150 days when they're independent and can be added to the population. And we're just at a point where the kākāpō population has the capacity to start increasing significantly.
0: What's changed to lead to this good news?
1: Well, 1995 marked the beginning of the kākāpō recovery program that's run by the New Zealand Department of Conservation. One of the things you need to understand about kākāpō is they do things very slowly. So they don't breed every year. They only breed every 2 to 4 years. Their breeding is triggered by the mass or mast fruiting of some of our native trees here, particularly podocarps called remu. The fruit ripens in late summer just in time for these kākāpō mums, who are solo mums, to raise their chicks. And it took 16 years from 1995 to make 90 kākāpō chicks. And now we're at a point we've got lots of young birds, particularly young female birds in the population, and we can make 90 kākāpō chicks in a single breeding season, which is just incredible.
0: In years past, these very cute birds were hunted for their meat and their beautiful feathers as well, weren't they?
1: They were. So you have to remember that humans only arrived in New Zealand about 750 years ago. Polynesians first and later Europeans. Early Māori ate kākāpō. They used the feathers to make beautiful feather cloaks. Then there was a lot of forest clearance, so kākāpō need native forest to live in. And the worst thing that happened was we introduced a lot of mammals to New Zealand. So New Zealand had no native mammals. And for kākāpō in particular, stoats and rats have been a real problem. And so hand in hand with trying to rescue the birds, there's been a move in New Zealand to make offshore islands in particular predator-free, to create some safe houses for this amazing species.
0: Why do you love this bird so much?
1: It's so unusual. A giant flightless night parrot found only in New Zealand. It looks endearing, of course. It's got such unusual biology. But I'm also really impressed by the team of very committed people who have turned the species around. And they've done it using all sorts of very innovative methods. And it's a conservation program that was very intensive to start with. So hand rearing became very important. There's been a lot of effort to try and increase fertility through techniques such as artificial insemination. And more recently, they've been using very smart, innovative technology, which allow them these days to monitor kākāpō remotely from a distance. And so what's happened as numbers have slowly increased over the last 30 years to the point where some of these more intensive management techniques, they can step back from that.
0: We've heard about cases of bird flu in wild birds in New Zealand. Is there a concern and threat to kākāpō with bird flu?
1: There might be. On at least one of the islands, they coexist along with large populations of breeding seabirds which come into the same burrows that kākāpō use. The New Zealand Department of Conservation has started a vaccination program for five of our most threatened bird species, including kākāpō. We are very concerned about what might happen this summer.
0: That's Alison Balance, the host of the podcast The Kākāpō Files.
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6: 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But to my surprise, it contains a fold-out bed.
7: 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A coffee machine, plates, a sink, a fridge.
3: These are creative ways to tackle the problem. But how much success have these projects had?
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0: Coming up on NewsHour in the next 30 minutes, one of music's biggest unsolved cases comes to a close. A jury finds a man guilty of the murder of Tupac Shakur. Austria bans headscarves in schools for girls under the age of 14. And Queen singer Freddie Mercury.

0: Mercury's muse and confidant, Mary Austin, speaks to the BBC. All of those stories coming up after the BBC News Bulletin.
1: BBC News with Emily Thomas. Israel's Defence Minister, Yisrael Katz, says a senior member of Hamas has been captured. He gave no further details, but Palestinian officials told the BBC the Israelis had targeted Hamas internal security. Palestinian medics say Israeli airstrikes carried out in apparent support of the operation in Gaza City killed at least two children and a woman. President Masoud Pezeshkian says Iran will immediately reciprocate if the US returns to its commitments under an interim peace deal signed in June. His comments follow Monday's US strikes on Iran and the attacks on two supertankers in the Strait of Hormuz. Britain's former Prime Minister Keir Starmer has announced he'll stand down as a Member of Parliament. Sir Keir resigned as Prime Minister earlier in the summer, with Andy Burnham replacing him. Zambia's President Hakainde Hichilema has been sworn in for a second term following last month's disputed election. The ceremony in Lusaka was attended by several African leaders. Norway's new king, Haakon, has sworn an oath before Parliament as the new constitutional monarch begins his reign. His daughter, Princess Ingrid, who's Norway's first female heir to the throne, stood by his side. Extreme heat is continuing to hit new highs across parts of Asia and Europe. India says it's experienced its hottest August since records began in 1901. The Met Office in Britain says this year has been the hottest ever. France has started imposing taxes on cheap clothing in an attempt to curb the mass production associated with fast fashion. The levies are aimed at e-commerce sites including Shein and Temu. South Korean authorities say a Worksai police officer has admitted to failing to pursue missing persons cases to avoid extra work. The arrested officer is accused of prematurely closing investigations. World News from the BBC.
0: Welcome back to NewsHour.
2: The verdict reads as follows. We, the jury in the above-entitled case, find the defendant, Dwayne Keith Davis, as follows. Count one, murder with use of a deadly weapon. Guilty of first-degree murder with use of a deadly weapon, dated this 31st day of August 2026. Ladies and gentlemen of the jury, is this your verdict as read? So say you one, so say you all.
3: Yes.
0: A jury in Las Vegas in the US there delivering their verdict as they found a former gang leader, Dwayne Davis, guilty of the murder of the rapper Tupac Shakur. Davis was convicted of orchestrating the drive-by killing in 1996. Shakur was just 25 and at the height of his career. For decades, the case remained one of the world's most prominent unsolved murders. Well, the BBC's Anushka Matanda-Dawati joins me live from Las Vegas. Welcome to NewsHour, Anushka. You've been covering this trial extensively. First of all, just tell us more about what happened in court.
4: Yeah, so we had closing arguments and a verdict all in one day, which is pretty rare. To begin the day, we had the prosecution and the defense presenting to the jury their theories of what happened. And then there was about a two and a bit hour deliberation, which is very, very quick, before we all shuffled back in to hear the verdict at the end of the day. The reaction from the defendant, it wasn't much. He was pretty stony-faced, and the rest of his family didn't really react, which was a complete opposite to what was going on the other side of the room, where we had a massive emotional outpouring from Tupac Shakur's family, his brother, his sister, extremely emotional, embracing the prosecutors, and I think just bringing into clarity for anybody who wondered why are we doing this three decades later, what it must have been like for them to live with those unanswered questions.
0: Indeed, Anushka,
4: look no further.
0: You talk about it being three decades. I mean, this was a case that many didn't expect to ever have a conclusion at times.
4: Yeah, absolutely. And certainly not in 2026. We've been investigating it since it happened. This has had the LAPD, the Compton Police Department, the LA Sheriff's Office, the Las Vegas Metro on it. It's been through multiple detectives. And then only in 2023 was there an arrest and a case in 2026. It's unbelievable.
0: And what does this say about the broader gang culture at the time?
4: I think that the continuous thread throughout this case is one of the reasons it was so difficult to prosecute, is because the rules around gang culture and street life, you do not talk to the police, you do not cooperate with law enforcement agencies. And that made it all the more difficult for them to prosecute this case. You cannot overstate just how tense it was. You cannot overstate what went down

0: in Los Angeles, in Compton, after the death of Tupac Shakur. I call it the 10-day war. Extreme violence. Mm-hmm. And if you need to understand how that hasn't ended during the trial, the defendant said, you know, my family's being targeted right now. My house being targeted.
1: Okay. Anushka Matanda Doughty, thank you very much for that update. And you can listen to Anushka's podcast with much more background to the trial. It's called Fame Under Fire. You can find it where you normally get your BBC podcast, or you can go to bbc.com and find it there as well. This is NewsHour. You're listening to NewsHour from the BBC. I'm Regina Vaidyanathan. Now, an update on the devastating flash floods which struck a Himalayan region on the Nepal-Tibet border as rescue efforts continue almost a week on. More than 1,000 people are now confirmed to have died, the vast majority on the Nepalese side. Nepal's Prime Minister Birendra Shah says the floods were driven by climate change and that it's time to strongly raise the issue globally. More than 3,900 people remain unaccounted for, including several hundred believed to be trapped inside hydropower tunnels. Well, rescuers are using powerful explosives to try and blast into those tunnels to help those who are trapped. Our South Asia correspondent Azadeh Mashiri sent us this report from one of the worst affected areas.
2: We've been driving from the capital, Kathmandu, to one of the worst affected areas, the district of Rasua. What you're hearing are the winding, dizzying dirt roads up the mountains of northern Nepal. The roads have only recently opened up since the flood. They're muddy, and that's because of the rains. We've seen three bulldozers so far who have clearly been working on clearing these roads up. So this is our first chance to see the state of the villages there. That is the sound of crickets because it's now nighttime. We've been on the road for 6 hours and we've come to a full stop. We've been stuck here for about an hour, and that's because of the conditions of the roads. They're so muddy, they're windy, it's narrow, and so trucks carrying aid and relief supplies are paralyzed here. Andrew, let's go see what's happening.
3: We're moving.
2: So we made it to the village of Dunche, and now, this morning, we're trying to make our way as close to the path of the flood, and the road I'm walking on has just cut off. It's now all silt and mud and debris, and yet the villagers tell me that this road used to go all the way round the mountains to the trading village of Siabrubisi. And yet, looking around, there's nothing left. And when I look at where the debris has fallen, the way the trees around me have been completely uprooted, the height and the power of that wall of water that day is very clear. A helicopter is arriving. It looks like it's dropping off a group of emergency workers. That's because on the other side of the Butikosi River, which flows under the road I'm on, there's an entrance to the Chilime hydropower tunnel. And there, villagers have told me there are 6 workers who are trapped. They're not sure they're alive, but clearly rescue operations are ongoing. Sadly, there are hundreds of workers trapped in tunnels across northern Nepal. A man has just arrived to look over the tunnel. His name is Kontrol Bahadur Tamang, and he told me that he's a computer engineer at the hydro power company and that he knows the people who are trapped inside that tunnel. He comes here every few days to see whether the rescue operations are having any luck.
4: When there is a flood or an earthquake, the tunnel is the only safe place to stay, but this time it wasn't safe. Rescuers have been able to get 90 meters inside, but they say there is a lot of mud and it's impossible to go in any further.
2: We're back at our hotel to meet Buddha Shrestha. He's the hotel manager's friend and was working in Timure when the flood hit. We've seen videos he's captured. And in them, you see Timor's leafy mountains covered in this terrifying haze. Water is swallowing up everything in its path. He told me one of his friends was badly injured, so he rushed to help him, but it was just too late.
5: So I tried to help him, but after like 20 or 30 minutes, he cried a lot, and then he died in my arms. And after he died, after 10 minutes, the helicopter arrived. Me and his uncle put him in the helicopter, but he was no more before the helicopter arrived.
2: It's evening now, and the generator isn't working anymore, so it's pitch black. When I think back to this past day, as we've been driving and walking through these villages in Rasua, every single person we've met has lost someone. Some of them were caught in the flood themselves. It just feels like that day has completely changed these communities, and it's hard to imagine how long it will take them to recover.
1: That's the BBC South Asia correspondent Azadeh Mashiri there. Next, a new law banning girls under the age of 14 from wearing an Islamic headscarf in schools comes into force in Austria today. It follows a previous attempt at a ban for under 10s, which was struck down in 2020. The government says this new law is all about empowering young girls, but critics say that they disagree. And in a moment, we'll hear from a minister backing the ban. But first, let's hear from someone who opposes it. Carla Amini Bagajati supervises and organises Islamic religion education in both public and private schools.
6: As many Muslims in Austria, I feel very concerned, especially as we have seen so many headscarf debates before, and try to be very patient and dialogue-oriented to clear up as many misunderstandings as possible. And especially, there is even a slight bit of disappointment in this, because we have seen a headscarf ban on schools that was in existence between 2019 and end of 2020 for girls under 10 years. Now, usually one doesn't put headscarf at this age because it's asked for in religion for grown-up or girls in a more advanced age. Nevertheless, the court said very clearly no to this law. Why? Because it affected the right of religious freedom and it affected equal treatment.
1: What are the conversations that you're having with parents and young girls about this then? What are they saying to you in your community?
6: Now, at the moment, many are very concerned and disappointed because they feel patronized rather than empowered. If we want empowerment, it can't work by forcing something. We have reports that they even show psychosomatic signs of feeling not well, anxieties. And the parents are in a very, very difficult situation. We have reports of parents who say, I try to convince my daughter to put off the headscarf and tell her, don't feel yourself embarrassed and no need for religious worries. It's under force and, well, don't worry. But nevertheless, the children don't want to. And in the end, the law punishes the parents. The children feel that their parents are under this pressure, which gives them again in a difficult situation. And we have parents who say, what is this silly law doing to us? We want to guarantee a kind of bringing up where there is no pressure, and now I'm forced to pressure my child.
1: That's Carla Amina Bagajati there. Well, now let's get the perspective of the Austrian government. Claudia Bauer is the Minister for Europe, Integration and Family.
7: The headscarf is not just a harmless piece of fabric. A headscarf worn by a girl, an 8-year-old girl, for instance, is a symbol of oppression. It restricts visibility and freedom, and women are veiled wherever extreme Islam is on the rise. And therefore, Austria has passed a ban on headscarves for children under the age of 14. And this comes into force.

0: course with the beginning of September.
1: Minister, that is a huge generalisation. There are many young Muslim women around the world who choose to wear the headscarf and are not in any way associated with extremism.
0: For us, it is important to protect children, especially young girls. And we want to ensure that equal opportunities for all girls in Austria exist. And especially schools should be a safe space where values such as equality, individual freedom, and also social integration are taught. And I think it is important to strengthen, to empower girls within that age. And therefore, we do not just implement a ban alone. It does not stand alone. It is accompanied by a package of measures, also with the target group of parents, for instance. Also, the work with boys to reduce social pressure is very important. And I think it is our task as officials to prevent and to support children in that age.
1: Where is your evidence that young girls are being made to wear headscarves? We've spoken to Muslim groups who say that they feel that this law is patronising and is the opposite of empowering.
0: I think it is important that schools stay a safe place and that
1: How is wearing a headscarf not safe for a young girl who chooses to wear one?
0: We talked to a lot of psychologists, for instance, and they did some reportings and surveys on that. And they see that when girls begin wearing a headscarf in a phase where the body is developing, the personality is developing at the beginning of puberty, for instance, then they begin to stand in the second row as well in classroom. We want to live in a country where girls and men and boys are able to grow up freely. We want to give them time to decide on their own how they handle the headscarf, and they shall decide at the age of religious maturity, which is in Austria at the age of 14.
1: You talk about empowerment and choice. A survey that I've seen suggests that 93% of Muslim women actually oppose this legislation.
0: Well, I can understand that, but I think it is important that we stand for European values, for equality.
1: Is that a code word for un-Islamic values, though? That's what some would argue, because this is targeting Muslims.
0: Not.
1: That's what opponents of this say.
0: No, definitely not. It is important that we stand for European values, and one of them is the equal treatment of girl and boys, for of men and women. And I think that starts at a very early age and shall not just be taught within lessons at schools. It shall be lived as well. And therefore, we want the schools to be a safe place where girls can develop as boys can, and where they are visible, where they are self-determined in any decision they make. And I think it is important to give them room for that. That's why we chose to implement as a government in Austria a ban on headscarves for children. And I think no 8-year-old girl belong under a headscarf.
1: That's Claudia Bau, the Minister for Europe, Integration and Family in Austria, speaking about the government's decision to ban headscarves in schools for girls 14 and under.
2: Oh, glad to have you with us here on the BBC World Service. 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
3: So when we started the project, we had 17 mothers a day in Uganda dying of maternal sepsis. So for me, it's the sort of injustice that depending on where you are in the world, you may have a much worse chance of surviving than in other places.
2: World Business Express is in an hour.
4: Shane's long-awaited stock market debut gets off to a rocky start in Hong Kong, with its shares falling sharply. Plus, China tells its car makers to clean up how they compete overseas, and Kenya's aviation workers end a strike that brought flights to a standstill.
2: And at BBC.com, the documentary is asking, can Colombia heal from the false positive scandal?
5: Whenever you talk to anyone in Colombia, and this is a common recurrence, everyone talk about their own conflict would know someone who had suffered something.
2: But now it's back to News Hour with Rajini Vaidyanathan.
1: A reminder of our top story this hour. More than 6 million Afghans have been sent back to their home country since 2023 from Pakistan or Iran. Charlie Goodlake's the spokesperson for the UN Refugee Agency in Afghanistan. He told NewsHour this represents a huge challenge.

0: We haven't seen returns on this level anywhere in the world in recent history. This is almost a medium-sized country that is coming back to Afghanistan and having to reintegrate and to reabsorb. I do not believe that they can do this alone. I don't think there's many countries in the world that could receive 6 million people on their own.
1: Some of the other headlines we're watching this hour. And Israel says it seized a senior Hamas official, reportedly the Palestinian group's head of internal security. At least two Palestinian children were killed in Israeli airstrikes in an apparent support of the operation. And the former British Prime Minister Sir Keir Starmer is quitting politics weeks after stepping down. This is Regina Vaidyanathan with NewsHour, coming to you live from the BBC in London. Now, it's the fast fashion brand loved by many influencers around the world.
2: Okay, I literally hunted on Shein for hours trying to find really cute stuff for summer, so I'm gonna show you guys what I got. Here's a Shein haul for summer.
3: Shein haul!
2: Hey guys, this is my Shein haul for this summer.
3: My huge Shein squishy package has just arrived, and I could not tell you how excited I am, okay?
1: They sound excited, and it's not just social media stars. The Chinese brand Shein, which started in 2008, has become one of the world's largest fashion retailers, now headquartered in Singapore. But its first day of public trading on the Hong Kong Stock Exchange wasn't a sellout line. The company, once estimated to be worth around $100 billion, was valued instead at around 26.2. Its share price fell in the early hours of trading. So what explains Shein's disappointing market debut? David Kuo is a stock market analyst and co-founder of the Smart Investor website. He joins me on the line now from Singapore. So what's behind this?
4: Well, you know, when you have an IPO, when you are floating your shares on the stock market, you have to tell a captivating story. And it's a bit like watching a trailer to a movie, Regina. The trailer is good, so you queue up and you buy the tickets. But I think in this case, the trailer has been a bit of a turnoff for many investors. So rather than being about Shein, it's more a case of she off at the moment, she out. Nobody really wants to actually sort of buy those shares. And that was really the case with their debut today on the stock market.
1: And why is this?
4: Well, I think had they floated about 3-4 years ago, which they tried to in New York, it would have been a success. New York didn't want them. Then they went to London. London didn't want them either. And so now they've gone to Hong Kong. So I think as far as many investors are concerned, it felt like desperation rather than aspiration. It almost felt like they just wanted to get the shares onto some kind of stock market somewhere so that maybe the founders could get some of their money out. But there were lots of problems at Shein, Regina. First of all, I mean, their whole model was based on being able to sneak their goods into certain countries like the US, Europe, the UK, under this de minimis rule, which therefore means that they don't have to pay any import tax as long as the goods were under a certain value. In the case of America, under about $600 or $700, you didn't have to pay any import taxes. But then Trump came along, changed the rules, and so that was one market that was effectively closed off to them. And then Europe did the same. So it almost felt as though one of the legs of their table had been kicked from under them and they couldn't find a way out. But they still pursued with the IPO. They still pursued with trying to float their shares. And I think today tells a great story about, you know, what we can expect in the future, that many people are a bit lackluster. Okay. And the other thing, Regina, is maybe, you know, the days of this cross-border selling of cheap goods from one country to another are kind of over now.
1: Okay,
4: and
1: David Kuo.
4: It's kind of valued the same as H&M. So
1: okay, going to have to stop you there. Sorry, David, we've run out of time, but thank you very much for sharing your thoughts on that story here on NewsHour. He was undeniably one of the greatest singers and performing artists of the 20th century. She was his closest friend. Much has been written about Freddie Mercury's relationship with Mary Austin, who he was once engaged to. She's been described as his muse, his confidant, and she ended up working as his assistant. But Mary Austin has rarely spoken about their time together. When the lead singer of Queen died in 1991, he left his home and everything he owned to her. Decades later, inspired by the rediscovery of an old book filled with Freddie's lyrics, she's finally written about their lives together. And to mark that, an exhibition of Freddie Mercury's costumes at the Victoria and Albert Museum, she has agreed

0: to sit down with David Sillitoe and talk about her life with Freddie. Is this the
1: real life? I'm Mary Austin, and it's very hard to describe who I was in Freddie's life, but I would just say a very dear friend, very trusted friend.
2: Friend is perhaps an understatement. They were, in the 70s, engaged, and Mary stayed a part of his life to the very end.
1: The book began as a rediscovery of the lyrics packed in a loft. I felt that now I'm much older, I can afford to share more of Freddie.
3: A lot of people have wondered about the song Love of My Life. Is that about you? Love of my
1: life, you've heard me. I think not. But I do recognise the end of the song when we're old and grey.
3: I'll be there at your side to remind you how I still love you.
4: I will be there at your side to remind you how I still love you.
1: It was a conversation we were having, as you do, I suppose, when you're young and you feel that your life is journeying forward. And I just said this in passing. To me because you don't know
3: what it's teased. When did you begin to realise that maybe you weren't going to have a life together as man and wife? There's a reported conversation where he said to you that he thought he was bisexual and you said...
1: No, I think you're gay, yes. Yeah. I'm someone who can probably speak the truth at the worst times.
3: One of those moments is just before Live Aid, isn't it? He was reluctant, and you pushed it.
1: Little, I think, yes. So much so that he didn't speak to me for about a week. All we hear is Radio
3: Gaga, Radio Gugu, Radio Gaga. It's very soon after that that his health begins to fade, isn't it?
1: Yes, and... that was his hesitation, I realise, in retrospect. But from there, I think he found an immense confidence. He played with the audience and they responded.
3: And you're with him every day towards the end, aren't you?
1: Yes. He was on quite a bit of morphine. He would play recordings from the studio, we talk about them, and these were the days of my life, was one of them. Those are the days of our lives. It seems to fit his life at that moment.
3: There's that final moment, isn't there?
1: When he looks in the camera and says, I still love you.
3: It feels like a goodbye, doesn't it?
1: Oh, absolutely. It just shows how brave, how strong he was.
0: Mary Austin reflecting on her friendship with Freddie Mercury. Ending this edition of NewsHour, thanks to all of you for listening.
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8: 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I'm Becky Green, and having lost my own son to this infection, I want to find out more about some of the extraordinary work that happens every day across the globe to fight this.
9: In my

0: in your body. A small fire. 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
1: Meeting the people, raising awareness.
2: There's no point us saying there's a tsunami coming this way. We know what it is, but we're not moving to higher ground. And I think that that's where we are right now.
1: And finding out about some of the solutions being put in place to help those most at risk.
3: When you see somebody dying of something that you feel that they shouldn't have to die of, when you have a young mother dying of something that something quite simple could have prevented that situation occurring.
1: Join us after the news for Fighting the Silent Killer from the BBC World Service.
4: BBC News, I'm John Shea. Israel's Defence Minister Israel Katz says a senior member of Hamas has been captured. He gave no further details, but Palestinian officials told the BBC the Israelis had targeted Hamas internal security. The announcement follows reports of a raid by Israeli special forces and an Israel-backed Palestinian militia in Gaza City. Palestinian medics say at least two children and a woman were killed. Israel Katz said Israel's policy on Gaza would continue.
5: We're not leaving Gaza until the strip is demilitarized, Hamas is disarmed, and all the terror tunnels are destroyed. Even after that, the IDF will remain in Gaza along defensive lines and will ensure the security of the communities of the Western Negev. For every hair on the head of an Israeli child that's harmed in the communities bordering Gaza, we will take down the heads of the Hamas leaders in Gaza.
4: Palestinian religious authorities say Israeli settlers have tried to torch a mosque in the north of the occupied West Bank, calling it a criminal act. Images from the mosque in Bazaria near Nablus show burn marks around a window and

0: as a Member of Parliament. Sir Keir resigned as Prime Minister earlier in the summer and was replaced by Andy Burnham. The announcement follows weeks of speculation about whether Sir Keir would remain as an MP. World News from the BBC. A US judge is due to rule shortly on whether the alleged killer of the prominent conservative influencer Charlie Kirk should stand trial. The judge in Utah will also determine if Tyler Robinson should face the death penalty for the murder 1 year ago. His ruling will come after closing arguments in a case in which Mr. Robinson has yet to enter a plea. A US Postal Service official has warned that millions of Americans could be prevented from receiving mail ballots ahead of November's midterm elections because of a new system ordered by President Trump, which is due to launch today. The anonymous whistleblower alleged that the agency's efforts were secretive, rushed, and fundamentally flawed. They were developed despite court orders blocking key parts of the president's plans to impose new controls on voting by mail. Extreme heat is continuing to hit new highs across parts of Asia and Europe. Western Europe recorded its hottest June and July combined, as unusually high temperatures affected large parts of the continent. Here's our Global Affairs reporter, Camilla Mills.
1: India says it experienced its hottest August since records began in 1901, with temperatures averaging just over 28 degrees Celsius. In Britain, the Met Office says 2026 has been the hottest year on record so far, in a temperature series stretching back to the 19th century. And in Spain, more than 5,000 deaths are believed to have been linked to high temperatures between June and August, the highest figure since monitoring began in 2015.
0: Nigeria's anti-human trafficking agency has rescued more than 180 children in a sweeping operation spanning five states. Authorities say they've uncovered a network of child traffickers who posed as aid workers, educators or NGO representatives. BBC News.
2: You're listening to Outside Source here on the BBC World Service with me, Rahul Tandon. Often on the programme, we decide to take a very close look at what is going on inside one particular country, and that is what we're going to do today, because I'm delighted to say we're joined at our desk here, this small right round white table, by Lise Doucette, our chief international correspondent. Hello, Lise.
3: So nice to join you here.
2: Thank you very much indeed. Afghanistan. We were talking about this whilst the news is... I mean, I've been listening to your report from Afghanistan for what seems like forever. When was it?
3: What are our listeners going to think, Raul? They're going to think, I thought Lise was so young. She sounds like an antiquity in the heart of the BBC newsroom. There should be a glass cage around me.
2: No, you just started reporting when you were very young, I think, is the answer to that.
3: Yes,
2: but
3: it
2: when
3: back
2: was
3: to,
2: it?
3: It went back to my first... I arrived in Kabul Christmas Day, 1988, and those were... heady days. Afghanistan was in the midst of the harshest winter in decades. It was the depths of the Cold War. And the Soviet Union at the time was about to end its decade-long occupation by the Soviet troop withdrawal of February 1989. It was the biggest story in the world. Never left the headlines.
2: You have witnessed the country go through so much. And you've just been back, haven't you?
3: Yes, after 3 years. I kept trying to go back, but a mixture of Taliban visa hurdles, and of course, don't need to tell you, Raul, how many crises have erupted in our all too crisis ridden world. So it was great to get back, great to see the Afghans I know there. Sadly, I missed the many Afghans who, as you know, have been scattered far and wide, forced to leave after the Taliban swept into power 5 years ago. But it was really good to be on the ground.
2: And going back after 3 years, what struck you had changed?
3: A lot has changed and nothing has changed. Most of all, I should say, the starkest symbol of Taliban rule is the fact you don't see high school girls walking down the street in their school uniforms going to school. Afghan girls are now studying in dark, hidden corridors and secret schools. They're studying at home, alone, online rather than with their school friends, which is also part of the school experience. You're nodding because we both know that. And women are not going to university. So no, I drove by Kabul University so many times and thinking how many Afghan women students I'd met inside those walls, and now

0: there are only men. And that is the saddest to see, although I was really struck that in the midst of the sadness that Afghan schoolgirls we met are they're just not going to give up. So much is at stake for them. Their entire future has been affected by this decision, and they're fighting back by trying to get educated any way they can.
1: Yeah, we've spoken and had conversations with women in Afghanistan and talking about their daughters and the efforts they're making to try and continue to study, to continue with their lives. So one of the stories that you've looked at is Afghan deportees returning home, and the numbers are incredible, aren't they?
0: It's staggering, Raul. How could it be? And again, this is a measure of our click and swipe world, all too many crises, including crises at home with our own cost of living crisis. I'm sure every listener here is being pinched by prices, either at the petrol pump or in the food in their fridges. But Afghanistan used to be at the top of the world's agenda with the most troops, foreign troops, the most foreign aid, and somehow under the radar, 6 million Afghans. That's the size of that's the size of a small to medium-sized country, have been forced from Pakistan and Iran back into Afghanistan, increasing the population by 20%. And we were at the main crossing with Pakistan. It's called Zero Point. And it's actually very opposite, because not only are Afghans crossing from one country into another, and for many it's a country they've never seen before. Many had said they were born in Pakistan, had spent decades there, but they're also beginning with almost zero. Forced out to Pakistan. Everyone had a story of mistreatment by the Pakistani authorities, but the Pakistanis say that if there is abuse, it's sporadic and they're dealing with it. They say that Afghans have outstayed their welcome. They've been there for decades. You know, they have lots of reasons, and Pakistan, like every other country, also has its own problems to solve. But to see it is heartbreaking, and to see that the world has barely paid attention. The UNHCR, like all aid agencies, has been hit by steep cuts in foreign aid, so they're only able to help these arrivals with a fraction of what they used to. The Taliban are helping a bit, but it's going to be a real struggle.
1: Well, let us hear now from Lise at that border crossing with this report.
0: They call this Zero Point. It's the main crossing between Pakistan, about 50 meters away, and Afghanistan. And there's a tide of Afghan families coming through these metal gates. A woman with a goat on a rope, a man with a huge suitcase on his head, and three little girls, each of them carrying a rooster or a chicken. Entire families, many generations, who've grown up on the other side, spending decades there, and coming back to a country many have never even been to before.
2: The journey was very difficult. My husband had been deported 20 days earlier, and I had to borrow money from several people to make the journey.
0: What do you say to the Pakistanis?
2: We spent many good years there and lived well, but this year the Pakistanis caused us a great deal of hardship. They would not allow my husband to work. There was work available, but he was afraid to go because the police might arrest him.
0: Every Afghan family we speak with speaks about being mistreated by the Pakistanis. Can't confirm that right here. But Pakistan has been saying that it's given refuge to millions of Afghans for decades through all of its wars, and it's time for the Afghans to go home. We're looking into this makeshift office, Taliban flags everywhere. Then from here, those who have documents can go on to the United Nations, and then they'll be given a refuge. The UN hopes for just a few days in a tented village nearby. Assalamu alaikum. Assalamu alaikum. Namatanji. What's your name?
3: My name is Saber.
0: How many in your family have been forced to come back to Afghanistan?
3: Talwesh.
4: I have seven brothers, my sister-in-law, their children, my children, all of us.
0: And what about your future? Can you start over again here?
4: The problem here is that there are no business or job opportunities in Afghanistan these days. However, I will do whatever work I can find.
0: Over the past 3 years, more than 6 million Afghans

0: have been forced to come home in circumstances like this, either from Pakistan or from Iran on the other border. But forcing people to go home is a violation of international principles. Charlie Goodlake is the spokesperson in Kabul for the United Nations Refugee Agency, the UNHCR.
1: We haven't seen returns on this level anywhere in the world in recent history. This is almost a medium-sized country that is coming back to Afghanistan and having to reintegrate and to reabsorb.
0: The Taliban authorities are facing crises of their own. Could they do this, respond to the needs of these people on their own?
1: I do not believe that they can do this alone. I don't think there's many countries in the world that could receive 6 million people on their own. But let me be also very clear, we're also here to raise challenges with them where we have disagreements, and those are on very clear issues. About girls going back to school, about our national staff being able to come back to UN offices.
0: We're heading now to see someone who was deported twice. He's not just worried about being here, he's terrified. He used to police the streets for the government, ousted by the Taliban. We can't reveal his location, his identity. Tell me what your life is like now.
2: I feel that my life is under threat and I can't even go outside. I spent all my day at home.
0: The Taliban authorities have offered an amnesty. You don't believe them?
2: I do not believe in their amnesty at all. I have no trust in it because many of my friends were killed.
0: Did you try to find a way out?
2: I tried, but I do not know where I can go. I'm afraid to travel because something might happen to me. I live with these fears all the time.
0: The biggest forced return in the world shows no sign of stopping, and a world preoccupied by so many other crises seems to take little notice.
3: At least that's quite a statement when we hear somebody say we haven't seen anything like this in history. Are those forced returns continuing from Pakistan and Iran? Are they still happening?
0: They're showing no sign of stopping. And in fact, Pakistan is now moving towards those who have registration cards. They went through the undocumented, as Iran did. Iran said it had millions of undocumented Afghans. But now Pakistan is moving even to those who have registration cards. But on Sunday, the foreign ministry in Pakistan had a briefing in which they confirmed that they have given a temporary exemption to 16,000 Afghans who are vulnerable, who the UN has said are at risk of serious harm if they return back to Afghanistan. Sadly, it was too late for the security official you heard in that piece. So that's been welcomed by the UN. But I'm told that even though 16,000 is a big number, the real figure in Pakistan could be as much as 250,000. And the UN definition would include, of course, women and girls who won't be educated if they return to Afghanistan.
3: You mentioned that person who worked in security then. We could hear the fear in his voice.
0: Oh, we felt it when we met him. He was petrified. But, you know,
3: was he
0: bravery,
3: scared to meet you?
0: Well, we made sure that we covered our tracks, his identity hidden. But this is the courage of people who want their stories to be told. It's that thing where you feel it's this extraordinary privilege, but also responsibility we have in telling the story of Afghans. It was the same when we did a story of secret girls. We had to cover the identity of the girl, cover the identity of the teacher, and cover our tracks. You know, we would look carefully. What about that hallway? Does that identify the school? What about this? We constantly look at it. And again, it comes down to the courage of people. And you've seen this too, courage of people the world over who take risks to share their stories.
3: Yes, because they're so important, aren't they,
0: yes,
3: to get those stories out. But something that you said struck me before, because you've covered Afghanistan for so long, is there is so much going on in the world, so the world pays less notice now. Mm-hmm. And when you're in Afghanistan, do you get that sense from people there?
0: I don't like to brag, but, you know, today our story on 6 million Afghans being deported, the headline on our online piece is, "I've never been to Afghanistan." It was the most read story on the website today. And so millions read it. And, you know, I woke up this morning thinking, is anyone going to read a story about
3: Afghan deportees? Do you think that?
0: Well, I wake up every day and I say to myself, you have to find the words to tell an old story in a new way. You have to try to tell it in a way

0: that draws people in rather than pushes them away. They all click and swipe. Will they stay with this story? And of course, it does come down to not just the story, but the storytellers, the people on the ground that we meet. So I've been very touched. And if anyone listening to this program have also read the story on the website, I say thank you. Thank you for saying that these stories matter. And I don't need to tell you that migration is one of the most toxic political stories in the world. And I think we lose sight of people and their lives. People forced to leave everything behind. And as our conversation began, to start from almost zero.
1: And we're seeing that, of course, in Afghanistan on a scale that we haven't seen before. You've spoken to the Taliban's foreign minister, and we're going to hear that interview in a minute or two. But how easy is it to get that interview?
0: Not easy. He's done some interviews with the BBC's Dari and Pashto programs, who have correspondents going in and out. They've been doing really strong coverage from Afghanistan. In my case, as I mentioned, been 3 years since I had a visa, but that's the first time since the Taliban came to power that he's done an interview for the English service. So it was really good to hear from him.
1: Why do you think now? Why?
0: I think I really had the impression this time they allowed more journalists to come in. In previous years, they would tell us, no, you can't come for the 15th. They would say the security issues. And yes, they may have been worried about attacks from Islamic State. There are fewer attacks from Islamic State group now. The way they held this year's commemoration of 5 years, what they see as their victory, is a measure of their confidence. They control the whole country. They're not going anywhere. They are in charge. And they felt more confident about allowing the world's media to come in. They don't like being asked about girls, the rights of women and girls. And I think they'll realize that pretty well every journalist who goes in will write about this. But there are lots of other issues to talk about. And I wanted to talk to him about the fact that only one country, Russia, has formally recognized them. But there are many countries which have given them de facto recognition. China, India, Central Asian states, who have their embassies there. They've accredited their ambassadors. They're doing deals, especially in critical minerals and rare earths. So when I sat down with him, the first question I asked him was, tell us about your relations with the international community.
1: Well, let us have a listen to Lisa's interview with Amir Khan Mutaki.
2: After this, we can divide the world into two parts. One is Asia and the other Europe, or one is East and the other is West. Our relations have developed a lot with regional and Eastern countries in terms of economy, politics, relations, investment. We have good achievements. And with European countries as well, there are developments. In some countries, our representative offices have opened and our diplomats have arrived.
0: You're still isolated from the West. Is it a priority to try to fix that?
2: We shouldn't call all Europe the world. We have good relations with the world countries, and there are developments with the European countries.
0: One of the biggest issues blocking better relations with the West is how the Taliban government treats the rights of women and girls. Doesn't it concentrate your mind on the urgency of improving that?
2: The conduct with women shouldn't be looked at from the Western culture and traditions glasses. Here, the Afghan values should be looked at. But there are other developments in Afghanistan to look at. The cultivation of drugs in Afghanistan is zero. There is security in Afghanistan. Groups that could harm other countries, they are destroyed. There's a lot that we can have collaboration with the world.
0: You know that even Islamic officials from Saudi Arabia, from Qatar, from Indonesia, from so many Islamic countries the world over, gave you the same message. It's not an issue of a Western idea, educating women and girls and letting them work.
2: Yes, these issues have been discussed by various countries and international organizations. And I expressed that we have a lot of female students in religious madrasas, that they study until the end. In those madrasas, there are modern subjects too. And there are more than 3 million female students under class 6 in schools who study.
0: The UN says 2.4 million Afghan girls are now being deprived of a secondary education. If that continues, there

0: won't be any Afghan women doctors, teachers, and many more. Is that the kind of country you want to represent?
1: This really is a problem, and it will be considered.
0: Would you start to make more positive movement on the other issues which matter to Western countries? Counterterrorism, inclusive governance.
1: We consider the issues of good governance, fighting drugs, and good security as our domestic issues. Whether the world say it to us or not, whether it's the demand of the world or not, we will do it.
0: For the past 5 years, you have been meeting diplomats from the world over who tell you those are not internal issues if you want to take up your seat at the United Nations. Are you unable or unwilling to have a meaningful discussion on those issues?
1: I don't think it is the norm in the rest of the world where the UN would refuse to recognize a country because that country is not inclusive or it is run only by one political party or family.
0: But you're also under international sanctions linked to terrorism and human rights. And the fact that only one country has formally recognized you, it doesn't send you a message, a strong message, that you have to do more?
1: As a foreign minister, I don't find it appropriate to name countries. But in many countries in the world, a lot of cruelty was done to humans. Huge atrocities happen, and it's still going on. But no one took away their recognition. That's why I can say that this is an excuse against Afghans.
0: So, Minister, 5 years on, what is your main message to the international community if there's to be any chance of achieving a different kind of relationship?
1: Our message is that those countries who had good interaction with us, they benefited, both economic and political. And those who didn't have relationship with us in the past 5 years, what have they benefited? Nothing.
2: The Taliban's foreign minister there, Amir Khan Muttaqi, speaking to this. It was interesting when you asked him that question about girls' education and the impact that it was having on the health service, etc. And he seemed to acknowledge it was a problem.
3: He admitted it, a real problem.
2: Yes.
3: Does he really want to be the foreign minister of a country without women doctors, women teachers? And we had asked him another question. I said, this must bother you. You have daughters, you have sisters. The thing is, when we speak to the Taliban, there are a number of Talibs who I've spoken with over years, including on this most recent trip. And quietly, they'll say it off the record, they will say they don't agree with those harsh edicts. They understand that Islam gives girls the right to be educated, women the right to be educated, and to have certain kinds of jobs. They've seen the Islamic scholars, Islamic leaders, a whole procession of them coming to Afghanistan to make that exact point. But the structure of the Taliban movement with this emir or a supreme leader like Iran has, Hebatullah Akhundzada, he's ultra-conservative, very reclusive. He sits in Kandahar in the south in the real seat of power, and he keeps issuing these edicts, and the edicts are regarded as absolute. So they can't defy him, but that's why they're trying to find what they call these workarounds. Secret schools, girls sitting online. You know, I met a Talib who has his own Islamic madrasas, one for girls, one for boys, and the girls are studying up to grade 12 with subjects other than religious subjects. But they know, and the foreign minister admitted, Islamic madrasas cannot educate a doctor or a teacher.
2: No.
3: You need proper universities.
2: And final thoughts from you after 3 years going there and that interview that you had. But you've, with the Supreme Leader, unless he changes his position isn't going to change, is it? And if girls are not allowed education, that international isolation will continue.
3: There's a worry about isolation. There's a worry of radicalization, even for the boys. That's an issue, too. The quality of boys' education, who in some places are getting a jihadi education in opposition to the West. And there's also the concern. The UN, in a private meeting, talked about social engineering. They are creating a new society where women and girls are essentially erased from public life.
2: Do you know when you'll be able to go back next?
3: Well, not if I'm sitting at this desk. You know? Yes, we'll have to wait and see. Hopefully the BBC will decide to send me. And I think this is for our listeners, is that the BBC, even with the cuts, knows that the Afghan story is important to tell. So I'm very grateful for my editors, very grateful for my great team, most of all my colleague Mufu Zubaydi, who went with us, Charlotte Scar and Pramum from India. We had, it's all about teamwork.
2: It is indeed. Lise, thank you so much for giving

0: Thank you so much of your time and giving us a real insight into your trip there. Lisa Doucette, our chief international correspondent, who, as you heard there, returned to Afghanistan for the first time in 3 years.
1: This is the BBC World Service following the life of an iceberg.
2: A23A, a megaberg twice the size of London, as deep as the Empire State Building is high, and weighing a trillion tons. It was gigantic.
3: You saw this colossal white and blue wall stretching from horizon to horizon with massive breaking waves at the bottom of it.
2: I'm glaciologist Dr. Catherine Walker, and I'll be taking you from this ice giant's epic beginnings to its humble demise.
4: You will never see this again in the rest of your life. This is one of the most awe-inspiring natural phenomena that humans will ever see.
2: And asking, what can it teach us about the future effects of climate change?
3: It's melting now. We don't have the details needed to predict the sea level into the future to the level we need.
5: It's going to impact everyone. It's going to impact how we grow food, how we grow crops.
1: A23A, biography of an iceberg. 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
0: Coming up on Outside Source, coming to you live from our newsroom here in central London, we are going to return to what is happening in Nepal and also in Tibet. And there are thousands of people at the moment desperately hoping for news of their missing relatives. And we're going to hear from one, Dhanay, who lives in India. His brother Ankit and his sister-in-law Ankita are missing, and he had a very frank and open conversation about how difficult the last few days have been.
6: BBC News, I'm John Shea. Israel's defence minister says a senior member of Hamas has been captured. Israel Katz gave no further details, but Palestinian officials told the BBC the Israelis had targeted Hamas internal security. Palestinian medics say Israeli airstrikes, apparently in support of the operation in Gaza City, killed at least two children and a woman. Palestinian religious authorities say Israeli settlers have tried to torch a mosque in the occupied West Bank. Images from the mosque near Nablus show burn marks around a window and threatening Hebrew messages written on walls. President Masoud Pezeshkian says Iran will immediately reciprocate if the US returns to its commitments under an interim peace deal signed in June. He was speaking at an Asian summit after Monday's flare-up in hostilities. Britain's former Prime Minister Keir Starmer has announced that he will stand down as a Member of Parliament. Sir Keir resigned as Prime Minister earlier in the summer and was replaced by Andy Burnham. A US judge is due to rule shortly whether the alleged killer of the prominent Conservative influencer Charlie Kirk should stand trial for aggravated murder. This would make Tyler Robinson eligible for the death penalty for the killing 1 year ago. A US Postal Service official has warned that millions of Americans could be prevented from receiving mail ballots ahead of November's midterm elections because of a new system ordered by President Trump. The anonymous whistleblower alleged the agency's efforts were secretive and fundamentally flawed. Nigeria's anti-human trafficking agency has rescued more than 180 children. They were allegedly taken from conflict-affected communities under the false promise of education and better opportunities. And Norway's new king, Haakon, has sworn an oath before Parliament. His daughter, Princess Ingrid, who's Norway's first female heir to the throne, stood by his side. BBC News.
0: Welcome back to Outside Source, coming to you from our newsroom here in central London, which is extremely busy at this point in time. You can hear the buzz of conversation behind me, a lot of people focusing on the British Prime Minister, Andy Burnham. I can see him on the big screen in front of me, on his feet in the House of Commons, making his first speech there. We'll be hearing from Rob Watson later in the programme. He'll give us a sense of what Andy Burnham has been talking about. But my colleagues have also, over the last 24 hours, been covering this story very closely, because after 30 years of waiting, well, that has come to an end for fans of the rapper Tupac Shakur after a gang boss was convicted of orchestrating his 1996 murder. Dwayne Kayfede Davis was found guilty of one count of murder with a deadly weapon for the superstar's death.
7: The verdict reads as follows. We, the jury in the above-entitled case, find the defendant Dwayne Keith Davis as follows. Count one, murder with use of a deadly weapon. Guilty of first-degree murder with use of a deadly weapon, dated this 31st date of August 2026. Ladies and gentlemen of the jury, is this your verdict as read? So say you one, so say you all.
8: Yes.
0: Well, joining me for now from Las Vegas is our reporter and the host of the Fame Under Fire, the Tupac Murder Trial podcast, Anushka Mutunda Dharti, who

0: was in the courtroom for the whole trial. Anushka, we heard that yes, yes, yes there as the judge was giving the verdict. Just describe to us what that moment was like inside the courtroom.
1: Yeah, it was an extremely tense moment. Obviously, there was only about 2 and a bit hours of deliberation, so we were surprised to be sat in there having a verdict read out as is. When it was read out, the defendant didn't really react that much, Dwayne Davis. Neither did his family. He was pretty stony-faced, but there was a huge juxtaposition to what was happening on the other side of the room with Tupac Shakur's family, who had an extremely emotional reaction and just an outpouring of, you know, tears, but joy. They were hugging the prosecutors. They were holding and hugging each other. And for everybody who's been saying, why are we doing this 30 years later? Move on. Who cares? Please go and look at their reaction. Go and look at what that family must have been going through for the past 3 decades. It was all you needed to sum up why this is so poignant.
0: Yes. And remind people, you mentioned there that period of time, 30 years. Why has it taken 30 years to convict someone of the murder of one of the biggest pop stars at that time, and still now the legacy of Tupac is huge, one of the biggest pop stars of the hip-hop industry still?
1: And so it's a very interesting, actually, legal situation that's happened. Dwayne Davis, Dwayne Keefe D. Davis, has repeatedly admitted to being the person who organized the crime, orchestrated the crime, the shooting that took Tupac's life. However, he engaged in a series of interviews with law enforcement 2008 and 2009, where his words were protected because they'd said to him, we have a drug charge over you. You'll go to jail for the rest of your life. We want you to cooperate with us and tell us what happened. And if we think you're being truthful, we won't use your words against you to prosecute you. That agreement held from 2008 until 2019, when Dwayne Davis wrote a book, a memoir, where he said exactly the same stuff, but to the public. He violated the terms of his own agreement, and it meant they could begin the prosecutorial process and take this case to court. So that's why we're here in 2026.
0: You were in the court for the trial. What was that like? What were the moments that, when you now sit back after listening to all that was put before the court, that have stuck with you?
1: I think, and this underscores kind of what the trial is about, we're dealing with gangsters, for lack of a better phrase. You know, these guys are 60, 63 years old now, but they weren't at the time. These were some of the hardest core gangsters you had in Los Angeles. Southside Compton Crips, the Blood Pyru, Mob Pyru. What sticks with me is just how many witnesses took the stand who were, you know, subpoenaed or had a court order to be there, who did not want to be there, did not want to testify, and they let it be known while they were up on the stand. We had one former member of Mob Pyru. His name is Mob James. He's about 60 years old now. He just kept saying, do I have to answer these questions? I don't want to send this guy to jail. Even though they were in warring gangs, he was said to Dwayne Davis's lawyer, if you ask me who did it and you ask me what happened that night in Las Vegas, I'm not going to send your client to jail, but you are. Anything I say here is going to send him to jail. Things like that, moments like that in court, it's just unbelievable when you hear stuff like that.
0: Yeah, we've had this conviction now. Are there other cases pending? Could we see other people appearing in court, or do you think this is going to be the end of it now?
1: I mean, there's the big Diddy question. We heard about Diddy, so it's like Diddy trial part two with this case. No one else has been charged. No one else is being prosecuted to do with the Tupac Shakur murder. Even if the jury felt that other people had a hand in it, you know, it wasn't up to them today to deliberate on that. I think this closes the chapter on the who killed Tupac.
0: It closes the chapter for that, but not for the family, I presume. It helps close the chapter to some extent. Who was in the court from the Tupac family?
1: His sister was there, his brother was there, extended members of the family, cousins were there. Sometimes there was like quite a lot of extended family members. You weren't even sure how many of them were in the courtroom, but his sister and his brother were there for the entire time, from day one to the end.
0: And this is such an important court case, isn't it, for millions of people all over the world who are fans of Tupac, for the family as well. When you were inside that court, did you get a sense of that?
1: Oh, I mean, absolutely. Yesterday, first of all, a lot of the people who were there, you know, who were fans, I guess, like civilians in the courtroom, were self-funding to be in Las Vegas.
0: Oh, wow.
1: So, you know, Yeah, exactly, right? It's a very expensive place to be. And they were like, we've

0: got to see this through. I love this man. I loved all his music. I've followed this since 1996. And when the verdict was read out, people were extremely emotional. There was a lot of tears. There was a lot of hugging and a lot of saying, I can't believe there's justice after 3 decades. And there was crying from some journalists who've been covering the case since 96, who were like, you know, I started covering this when I was in my 20s. And here I am in my 50s, finally seeing the end of this case. I can't believe it. So, yeah, it was a very emotional day.
1: Anushka, thank you so much for joining us. Go and have a listen to Fame Under Fire, the Tupac murder trial. Here in the newsroom, lots of stories still coming in from Nepal, lots of pictures coming in. Those rescue efforts, of course, are continuing. My colleagues around me closely following that story. We now know that more than 1,000 people are confirmed to have died in those devastating flash floods. More than 3,900 are still unaccounted for, including several hundred who we were talking about this on the program yesterday, are believed to be trapped inside hydropower tunnels. We're going to hear from someone who's been looking for their loved one in a few minutes' time. But firstly, let's hear from Gontcha Bahadur Tamang, because one of his friends is trapped inside one of those tunnels.
2: When there is a flood or an earthquake, the tunnel is the only safe place to stay. But this time, it wasn't safe. Rescuers have been able to get 90 meters inside, but they say there is a lot of mud and it's impossible to go in any further.
1: He's hoping that his friend will be rescued, but not everyone has been. But the Shasta tried to save his friend.
3: I tried to help him, but after like 20 or 30 minutes, he cried a lot and then he died in my arms. And after he died, after 10 minutes, the helicopter arrived. Me and his uncle put him in the helicopter, but he was no more before the helicopter arrived.
1: The situation, as you got a sense of there, is extremely grim. And getting aid to the affected areas in the Himalayas is very difficult. Many roads are still blocked. Shankala Thapa is the International Federation of the Red Cross's head of programs in Nepal.
4: Big vehicles are still difficult to get through, but then for a small 4x4, it's possible. So teams have been mobilized since day before yesterday to Raswa as well. For Nuakot, because I was there in the field, if you look at the situation, it's still very difficult for people who have lost their homes and livelihoods. And for the population who has been impacted in Raswa, now, just now, people have started to start looking at the devastation and how it has impacted the population, and relief is still not as much as required. And saying that even in Nuakot, which still has a road access, some of the parts of Nuakot are still not accessible. They are trying to build the ropeways to send the relief materials. So in a nutshell, accessibility is the biggest challenge at the moment.
1: Yes, many challenges facing those who are participating in the rescue effort. And as we said to you earlier, almost 4,000 people are still missing. Let's hear now from someone who's been personally affected by the floods. Because before we came on air, I spoke to Tane, whose older brother Ankit and his sister-in-law Ankita are missing. Tane brought us up to date with their story from Nashik in India.
5: My elder brother and his fiance, they both are missing. And last I got a message from him that he is going to the immigration center, Sabru Besi. Okay. And the was like 7:29 a.m. of 26th of August.
1: And where were they heading to in Nepal?
5: They were actually going to the Mansarovar place. It's a pilgrimage kind of. My sister-in-law was very religious and she was a British citizen. My brother was also a UK citizen and he was very athletic and adventurous kind of. My brother was like, whatsoever he puts his hand on, he gets the excellency. Like he plays guitar and he started with an instrument called harmonium. He sings very well. They used to participate in lots of cultural activities and all.
1: So they were people who had lots going on in their lives. And as you said there, Ankita, your sister-in-law, was religious. So this was an important trip for them, wasn't it?
5: Yes. Actually, yeah, that was the thing. She was very religious

0: and she likes to go places, and my brother likes adventurous kind of tour, and they visit places a lot. Inspire means not only the pilgrimage kind, they have visited like half of the world, I believe, Japan and most countries in Europe, and recently they have been to US.
1: I know this is going to be difficult for you, but can I take you back to when you began to get that news of what was happening in Nepal? What began to go through your mind at that moment? Were you just desperately calling, trying to get in contact with them?
0: Yes, actually. The thing is, my family watches TV news only in the morning. Like, they wake up and they do little exercise and all. And after that, my parents, they are a little bit old. Father is approximately 70, mother is 65. So they used to watch the news on daily basis, but mostly in the mornings. And after, when they were done with the news, they just used to have their breakfast. Until that time, till 9 a.m. of 26th IST timings, there wasn't any news. So, but by in the afternoon, my sister-in-law's mother called my mother, informing there is a flood going on. So my mother thought, yeah, it was a flood. But she wasn't able to explain in a better way that it was a flash flood and everything is gone for now, what media is reporting. And my mother thought if they arrived to that place by 8 o'clock or something, they left the place by 7:30. And they arrived might have 8 o'clock. How much time immigration is going to take? Like 2 hours. So they might have left the place. My sister-in-law's mother told my mother that no, it was the news of like 8:30 according to IST, and they were there. So then we started shaking, and my mother started crying, and my father was watching the news. I was in my room doing my work, means I'm doing like work from home. My father called me and told me this thing got happened. So for like first 1 hour, we were just checking the news channels and all. Then I took the leave from my work, and I started looking for them, searching them, calling everything.
1: So they are obviously in an area that looks like it's been badly affected by the flash floods. You try and call them, you don't get an answer. What else can you do? Can you try and contact the authorities in Nepal? I mean, have you had any information at all?
0: My father contacted the tour organizer, because my brother has already took one tour from him previously, maybe in 2025. He went to the Himalayas in a helicopter kind of trip, like the Mount Everest kind of. So my brother already took one tour with the tour coordinator. So my father was knowing the tour coordinator. So my father started calling the coordinator. He used to live in, means work from Kathmandu. And then he informed on the very first day, like, sir, we had been to that area since a long time. Means we are regularly visiting that area, and the kind of flash flood and the things what are getting displayed, there is very less chance. You must, he clearly said that you must wait for the miracle, because I got it confirmed, tour guide got it confirmed by 8 o'clock that everyone was at the immigration center. And that area is heavily affected. So the way it was getting shown on the news, there's what the two coordinators said, it's no way they might have left it or they might have escaped it. And till this date, we haven't heard from anyone, my brother or my sister-in-law.
1: It must be an impossible situation for you, for your parents. And
0: yeah, obviously, it's like you are just waking up, and when they... one day we just got a news and everything is gone. It's not like they were ill and suffering from a disease or something. We didn't got the time to make our minds and everything. And it's still going on. Our life is a little bit devastated and everything.
1: I can imagine that you're not doing anything else. You're just sat by the phone hoping that you're going to get a call. Forgive me for asking this question, because I know how difficult it is for you. Have you thought about the fact that they're not going to survive this?
0: He was my elder brother. I did everything before taking his permission, like the investments, or if I wanted to buy a mobile or something. These kind of supports I used to get from him, and each and every kind of. So the thing is, I cannot, means I don't want to live

0: with that fact that I won't be able to talk to my brother and my sister-in-law. And we tried to check everything from that time, and from 4 p.m. IST timing, I tried to contact everyone, the news and the hotlines, what they were showing, and the U.S. embassy and everything. Whatsoever possible, the internet, I was checking the area and everything. The news lines, headlines, article, whomsoever is reporting, what they are trying to say. Feeling like I was helpless or something means I cannot do anything.
1: Yeah, I know you don't want to have those thoughts about what may happen. How are your parents coping with the situation? I presume they're not coping with it. What can you do at the moment? Because they must be, I don't know, on a daily basis, it's the worst thought ever for any parent to think that they might lose their children, isn't it?
0: Actually, my parents are old, and mostly they are surviving on medicine. They have to take medicines after every meal and all. So it's very difficult for me to feed them, and then they are taking the medicines after it. So daily, it's a challenge for me. My mother is weeping continuously, and in the night, in her sleep, she takes my brother's name. She's calling out for my brother. Where are you? Come back. Why you left me like that? And
1: well, we all hope that you get some good news soon. But what more can you do now? Is there anything else? Are you getting any help from the Indian government in trying to track down your brother, or if he's a British citizen, the British government? Is there anything more that you can do at this moment? Because the problem is, it's so difficult to get information from that area, isn't it?
0: They already assume that the mainly affected area, heavily affected area, is like the everything is gone, and there is no point to start or something. They are on the outer and everything, and I cannot blame them because the area is like all damp for like 30, 40 feet, and helicopters cannot land, and there is no other way to reach. So it's just like I'm contacting them and getting the same results that we don't have any update. And recently, we got the news about the DNA sampling and everything. So tomorrow, my parents are going to go for the DNA sampling, and we're going to submit it to the Nepalese government.
1: There are many people who originate from India who were in that area. Have you spoken to other families as well?
0: Yes. There are 2-3 groups on the WhatsApp, what the tour guide has created and family created by themselves as well. So we are uploading, updating any sheet, what is coming, any update and all.
1: Do you feel that enough is being done to help find your brother and sister-in-law?
0: Well, you cannot defeat the weather. If the place is challenging, terrain is challenging, then I want the rescuers to be safe, because I don't want to feel the same what I am feeling. So I want the rescuers to be safe, and I don't want to risk their life a lot. But the thing is, what I'm telling you honestly, there is very slight or maybe no hope. It's like 6 days from now. So how can they live without water? How long they can survive without water and all? We are losing the hope. It's like I don't know. There is the technicality part and the spiritual part. So in the spiritual part, we are contacting the priest and their astrological charts and everything they are checking. And few of them are saying they're going to come back. Few of them said that their time has gone. So we don't know. It's like the chaos is going between the heart and mind.
1: Tane there, who is hoping for news of his older brother Ankit and his sister-in-law Ankita, who were in the affected area. It's not easy for people when they are looking and praying for their loved ones to return, to speak to us, really. So we want to thank Tane for talking to us. As you could hear there, it's a very difficult situation, and we will keep in touch with him to find out what happens with his family. Let us look at some wider issues now of what's happening in Nepal, because the country's prime minister has laid the blame for the flood disaster squarely at the feet of climate change. In a social media post on Monday night, Belinda Shah said it was time to strongly raise the issue with the international community. Joining us now at our desk is our global environment correspondent, Naveen Singh Kotkar. Naveen, we were chatting to you yesterday. Those strong comments from Belinda Shah, what do you make of that?

0: Well, you see, I think it is a reiteration of what Nepali governments have been saying successively. Mm. But, of course, because now with all this fresh at hand, still things are unfolding of this massive scale. So they definitely have a big evidence to show the world and tell the world that they need to be serious about climate crisis.
1: Okay, so the world needs to be serious. But at the moment, Nepal, we're hearing every day about the scale of devastation. You're looking at it very closely as well. They need money. So can they get money at this point in time? Can they go to the United Nations? They have a special fund for climate disaster. Have they gone there? Will they get any help?
0: So, you see, the thing is, there are a number of funds. But here's the thing. The funds are notoriously bureaucratic.
1: Mm.
0: The processes they have had for many, many years now, this is what poor countries have always complained. You need time to apply and it's processing.
1: But why? So because you need the money now, don't
0: you? That is the thing. That is what, you know, that is what so many campaigners have been saying, that this is a crisis whereby you will need money right now, right here. You have no time to, you know, for all those processes. Now, here's the thing. This one that they have applied now, apart from other channels, there are other funds. There are multiple funds, by the way. But the one that's being talked about now is called the Loss and Damage Fund. That we have been talking about this, even we have reported this for many times in the past. Now, again, you know, it is one thing to have applied for that. But it is other thing, because I was looking at figures. So I'm seeing 119 countries have already applied.
1: 119?
0: Yes.
1: So that's a long list.
0: Last year, they launched, after many years of talks, last year they said, this now will be operated. The fund will be operationalized. And they asked countries to submit their project or whatever, you know, what for you do you need it, that document. And then, you know, so as a result, 119 countries have already submitted, and according to the website of this fund, that if you totaled all of those requests, it would need $2.8 billion, you know, nearly $3 billion, whereas it hardly has 250 or something now.
1: Okay,
0: so million,
1: yeah,
0: million.
1: There's not enough money there for. On that wider question that the Prime Minister has been talking about, Belinda Shah, as you said, there's increasing evidence of the impact it's having on countries like Nepal. But he keeps saying these things, and we have this horrible situation at the moment. Are people listening?
0: Well, that's the question, you see. So it is one thing. I mean, again, like, we have been hearing all this, COPs after COPs. Nepal has been going to COPs
1: after COPs. Let's just remind you, that's the UN conferences that look at climate change.
0: The UN conference coming up in November now, again, once again, you know. So every year it happens. Nepal has been raising all this. Not just Nepal, actually. It's been kind of also garnering support of other mountainous country. But Nepal says it's been kind of leading that pack for mountain agenda. And they have been sounding this. But like you said, what has happened then, you know? But here's the thing. You know, that fund or that money, will it come as fast as it's needed? That's one thing. But also equally is the question that, have they been able to utilize what has been made available? That's another thing altogether. Where we have investigated and we have found that in many cases, that is not the case.
1: Can we talk about the glacier briefly here before we get up to the news? What more do we know? Are we getting increasing evidence that there were signs of problems there before the glacier collapsed?
0: Yes. So now this is not from the Chinese or Nepalese, but from other independent experts. What they have been telling me is there seem to have been some movement on the mountain slopes, which should have been monitored, which should have been kind of taken care of, and then, you know, and then alert should have been issued. Now, that hasn't happened. But here's the thing. After that collapse on August 26, I have been monitoring what Chinese media has been reporting. Chinese media, for the past 2-3 days now, they have been attributing this to their natural resources ministry, saying that there are now other issues. Just this morning, they said, according to Chinese natural resources ministry, that there are other glaciers now that are posed very dangerously. They could collapse as well, and that's a very, very high risk potential hazard. Now, that is another thing, you know. Again, I'm not trying to scare people
1: but
0: it has been reported. It has been, the Chinese ministry has been, you know, they have been reporting.

0: Yes.
1: Naveen, as always, I know you're going to keep a very close eye on this story. Thank you so much for joining us here at our desk, and we will continue across the BBC World Service to follow developments in Nepal.
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6: 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So she began experimenting with different flavors and combinations to try to tempt him out of his comfort zone. Before long, that experimentation led to a best-selling cookbook.
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1: You're listening to Outside Source with me, Rahul Tandon, coming to you live from our newsroom here in central London. And as I look around, a real buzz of conversation, a lot of people standing up, discussing some of the stories that have been coming in over the past 24 hours. And one of the big ones that my colleagues have been covering and spending a lot of time and focus on is the former gang leader being found guilty of murdering the rapper Tupac Shakur in 1996. It was 30 years ago. I remember vividly the day that, as a hip-hop fan and many other hip-hop fans across the world, it was a moment of real sadness. Tupac Shakur, though, has his legacy continues. I was at a friend's house last night and was chatting to their 19-year-old son about what music they were listening to, and Tupac Shakur featured in that conversation. Now, we're going to look at his impact on making hip-hop the biggest-selling music genre in the world after the latest world news.
7: BBC News, I'm John Shea. Israel's Defence Minister Israel Katz says a senior member of Hamas has been captured. Palestinian officials told the BBC the Israelis had targeted Hamas internal security. The announcement follows reports of a raid by Israeli special forces and an Israel-backed Palestinian militia in Gaza City. Katie Watson reports from Jerusalem.
8: There was chaos in Gaza City this morning after more than a dozen Israeli airstrikes, with video from the scene showing people fleeing explosions and gunfire. The Israeli Defense Minister, Israel Katz, said a senior Hamas official had been arrested, and while he didn't give any details about who it was, how the arrest happened, or even where it took place, both Palestinian and Israeli sources have reported that there was an Israeli-backed ground operation that appears to have been interrupted. That then prompted a heavy air bombardment, causing the deaths and injuries.
7: President Masoud Pezeshkian says Iran will immediately reciprocate if the US returns to its commitments under an interim ceasefire deal signed in June. Speaking at the Shanghai Cooperation Organization summit in Kyrgyzstan, he said Iran, unlike the US, had a brilliant record of fulfilling its international commitments. Britain's former Prime Minister Keir Starmer has announced that he will stand down as a Member of Parliament. Sir Keir resigned as Prime Minister earlier in the summer and Andy Burnham replaced him. Our chief political correspondent is Henry Seftman.
9: Keir Starmer said explicitly that he would not do this, including in an interview with me in early July as he was preparing to leave office as Prime Minister. He said that he would remain as the MP for Hoban and St Pancras until the next general election at least. Well, he clearly has opted ultimately not to do that. I think the arguments that Keir Starmer's making for why he's decided to step down, though, are less of a surprise. He's talking about how he wants to concentrate on international affairs, including, he says, defence, security, trade and technology in a fast-changing world. And it may well be that he doesn't have anything lined up, and standing down as an MP is a declaration of availability.
7: Nigeria's anti-human trafficking agency has rescued more than 180 children. Authorities say they've uncovered a sophisticated network of child traffickers. Here's Chris Iwokor.
10: The agency said the traffickers targeted vulnerable families in communities affected by conflict. They promised to send the children to school and support their welfare before they took the children away. Some are believed to be unlawfully adopted after money changed hands. NAPTIP Director General Binta Adamu Bello accused criminal syndicates of exploiting insecurity, displacement and poverty to deceive desperate parents. Among those rescued were three children from Northern Kaduna State

0: found in southern Nigeria. Another child was recovered from a nurse at a government hospital in the town of Onitsha in southeast Nigeria. The nurse has been arrested.
1: World News from the BBC.

0: outlining the firm's product extravaganza next week. Mr. Turner's will need to persuade critics that Apple can still innovate despite coming late to the AI revolution. French police are investigating a potential new clue in the search for the killers of members of a British family 14 years ago. In September 2012, Saad al-Hilli was shot in the head, along with his wife and mother-in-law, near the town of Annecy. Fragments of a Luger gun were previously found at the crime scene. Hugh Schofield reports from Paris.
1: The gun that's been found is a Luger pistol, and it was lying in 2 metres of water near the caravan site on Lake Annecy, where the al-Hilli family was staying at the time of the murders. All this has created a burst of hopeful speculation that perhaps this most shocking and baffling of crimes could finally be solved. The bodies of Saad al-Hilli and his wife and mother-in-law were found in their car, its motor still running, on a quiet road through mountain forests. A cyclist who'd seemingly chanced on the scene had also been shot dead, but the al-Hilli daughters, aged 4 and 7, survived.
0: And that's the latest BBC World News.
2: Hi, and welcome to Outlook, the home of extraordinary personal stories on the BBC World Service. I'm Asya Fuchs. Today, the mother who changed how we feed our babies. Annabel Carmel is a leading British children's food author who's said to have transformed the way people think about cooking for babies and children. In the last 4 decades, she's published over 50 cookbooks, and together with her Ready Meals and recipe app, they've generated multi-million pound sales. But her food empire was sadly born out of tragedy. After the death of her first child, Natasha, at just 3 months old, Annabel's grief ran so deep, she ended up giving up her successful career as a professional harpist and made up her mind to create a meaningful legacy out of her daughter's death. When she had her second child, a son named Nicholas, and a very fussy eater, she began to explore child nutrition, experimenting with different flavors. This was in the 1980s, when baby food in the UK was, well, I'll let Annabel explain.
3: Bland. It was more bland the better. Put a piece of liver in a saucepan of milk, poach it, and give it to your baby. It was just not tasty, and they didn't think of adding curry or garlic or herbs. And everyone was given this impression that the blander, the better, and that's what babies like. And I tried to give my child bland food, and my baby didn't like it. So I was forced to try different things. And in the end, I found that they did like curry from 6 months. And it's changed so much now. And I think, you know, parents are right to experiment with lots of different flavors when they're young, because that is what determines their future eating habits.
2: Annabel, did you always know that you wanted to be a mother?
3: Yes, I always wanted to be a mother. It was, I think, from the very beginning, like when I started to play with dolls, I just loved, you know, the thought of being a mother. So yes, it was always my wish to get married and have children, but also to have a career. And I was actually a musician. My mother bought me a harp when I was 7 years old, a little harp, and I progressed to a large harp. And I think her sister played the harp and she played the cello, and she was always jealous of her sister playing the harp, so she bought me a harp, sort of living her dream. And at the beginning, I didn't really like it, but she used to bribe me with sweets, so eventually I did get quite good. And I became a professional harpist. I went to St. Paul's
2: Girls' School. They say bribery doesn't work, but...
3: It works very well. Because it hurts your fingers to play the harp. You're playing with the pads of your fingers. It's quite, you know, until you get like hard asbestos type fingers, it's a difficult instrument. It has like 7 pedals and 56 strings, so it's big. But that was my career for many, many years, and I probably thought music was going to be my career for life, and I loved it. I played all over the world, played with orchestras, solo. I even played Cinderella and pantomime with a harp in the kitchen. But then
2: and
3: I got
2: what
3: married.
2: What sort of music were you playing? Classical?
3: Well, I
2: harp
3: studied
2: music?
3: Classical music. I studied in Holland, and then I studied at the Royal College of Music here. And then I realised that only harpists come to classical harp concerts. Mm. So then I was quite young when I was studying music, and I went to various hotels in London, and I asked them if they'd like somebody to play the harp for tea. And what happened at the Savoy was that... I was asked to go onto a TV show. It was the big interview show of its time. And after that, when I went back to Savoy, there were queues of people all around the block. And it was amazing. And I had an incredible career, which I absolutely loved. And I started to play more like light music. So I played like Saturday Night Fever or Cole Porter or Gershwin or whatever the pop music at the time was.

0: How unusual was that for a classical harp player?
1: It was quite unusual. And then I had a band called Harp Attack, which is bass guitar, drum, synthesizer, and I played the harp. So it was a lovely career, and I really, really enjoyed it. And I just thought that would be my life, really.
0: Yeah, you saw yourself doing this for forever.
1: Yeah, I loved it. I mean, it was hard, and it's quite nerve-wracking playing the harp. I was wondering if a string will break when you don't want it to, and it's hard to remember things, but it was a great training and a great discipline.
0: Mm. I want to pick this up in a second, but just to go back to your childhood for a moment. When you were little, were you interested in cooking? Did you help your mother in the kitchen? I mean, did you always love food?
1: She was a good cook. She used to work from this Constance Spry huge book, and she would make her own pizzas, and I love them. And yes, I did learn to cook from her. But then at my school, which is a very academic school, they positively discouraged people from cooking. They said, well, you don't need to learn to cook. You can just follow a recipe. And it wasn't considered to be a proper career.
0: A proper career. So that was something when you were little, you thought maybe you could get into professionally. Like that.
1: I'd never thought about that, because I was definitely going to be a musician. Like from the age of about 13, 14, it was always going to be the harp and music probably. But I always, like when I had quartets and we were practicing, I always made food for them and amazing dishes. So whoever played my quartet got fed amazing food.
0: What would you make?
1: Oh, all sorts of things. I mean, I love a spaghetti with seafood, so I love that. Or I would make these amazing, like, roasted vegetables with chicken and wine, and it's delicious, and you put it in a casserole dish. I would make them a cottage pie, whatever they wanted, really. I would ask them what they'd want next week.
0: Mm-hmm.
1: I mean, I don't really have favourite dishes, because I, like, make everything, like whatever you could possibly imagine I can make. And I'm just obsessed with food. I always think about food. I think about like what I'm going to cook, what I'm going to eat. So food was always a great part of my life, but I never thought it would be my profession.
0: You had that figured out, so you thought.
1: I thought.
0: Annabelle, how did you meet your husband?
1: So I had a friend. We were going to the gym together, and he had a painting, and he was leaving it with somebody in their house. And I walked into the house with him. And there was this guy, Simon, whose house it was, and he walked me around the house, and then we left. And then the next day, my friend said, oh, if Simon asked you out, would you say yes? And I actually thought he was married. I didn't even think that he was a single person. And he lived around the corner from me. And I went out with him, and 3 months later, we got married.
0: Three months later?
1: Very quick. I think he liked me because I used to bring food, and it was still hot by the time I got to his house because it was so close. And I think they say that a way to a man's heart is through their stomach, and I probably did that with Simon, to be honest.
0: And you said you've always wanted to be a mother.
1: Yes.
0: Do you remember finding out that you were pregnant for the first time?
1: Oh, it took me a long time to get pregnant. So mostly I found out that I was not pregnant, which is very hard. And I was married for about 18 months, and I started to try, you know, to get pregnant, and it just didn't really happen. It was difficult. A lot of my friends got pregnant, and, you know, you just think, oh, maybe I'll never have children. And then eventually, after 2 years, I felt pregnant. It took 2 years. So when I was pregnant, I was so happy, and I had an amazing pregnancy. It was great. And everything was good.
0: And what was it like to meet your baby, Natasha, for the first time?
1: It was amazing. It was all my dreams came true.
0: And what was your daughter like? What was Natasha like?
1: She was lovely. She was completely normal and healthy, and she looked perfect. I was so happy with her. And, you know, my life revolved around playing the harp, but I wanted to take time off and just spend time with her and be a mother. And it was a wonderful time in my life. I was so happy.
2: But for Annabelle, this blissful time with her new baby was about to be cut short. When Natasha was 3 months old, she became seriously unwell.
1: So what happened was, she was kissed by somebody with a cold sore, which seems like not a very dangerous thing, but it can then present as a herpes virus. And for her, it then developed into encephalitis, which is swelling of the brain. And I took her to a doctor because I just felt something was wrong. You have this intuition as a mother, and I wish I'd listened to it more, but I did know there was something wrong, and I did go to the doctor. But he gave me this whole lecture about how first-time mothers worry about their child, and actually they're much more robust than you think they are. And so I went back home after having him tell me that she was fine. But the next morning, she looked worse.
2: Natasha was eventually taken to hospital, but her condition deteriorated, and she passed away after just a few days. Annabelle felt completely lost.
1: It was beyond terrible, and my whole life fell apart. And I went home, and all her things were there, and I remember the doctor saying, the consultant said, like, don't try and have another baby straight away, get over the grief of this baby. But for me, I knew that wasn't going to work because I'm a very practical person. I knew that the only way that I would ever feel, like, whole again was to hold another baby in my arms. And I didn't know what to do, but I went back to my doctor and I asked him, like, I cannot go through 2 years of trying to have a child. I just don't think I'll be able to get through it. What can I do? And he said, well, I can give you this fertility drug. And it was amazing because within 4 months, this is the only thing that pulled me together, within 4 months I got pregnant. And yeah, my next child was born a year after I lost Natasha. And that was the one thing that got me through it. And the moment I knew that I had a baby inside me, there was a future again.
0: Yeah.
1: It was very, I can't tell you how I felt. It was like a heavy weight pressing on your head and everything is black and you can't believe that life just goes on as normal. And it was quite strange because the day after Natasha died was a big storm. It was October and there was a big storm. All the trees fell down. And for me, it was like the end of the world. It was like the whole world had ended. But then when I knew I was pregnant, it was like the beginning of a new chapter in my life. But I always knew that I wanted to make something of Natasha's very short life and some meaning. Because when you have a child and a child dies, you think, why? Why is this? Why has this happened? And very often, people who have had children who have died have gone on to do something which has helped other mothers and other parents. And I really felt that I wanted to do that. And I knew then that I wanted to work with parents. I just didn't know what it was. And it was really, the catalyst was my son, because he was the world's worst eater.
0: You had this healing pregnancy, right, with Nicholas. What was it like to hold him for the first time after the loss?
1: It was magical. It was absolutely
0: everything.
1: Fantastic. My life became whole, and I was so happy, and I knew then that, you know, we were a family.
0: Yeah.
1: And he was a beautiful child. He was very, very, very lovely and gorgeous-looking boy, perfectly healthy.
0: And how were those early months of mothering Nicholas? I mean, did you have residual anxiety or fear after what happened?
1: I was really worried that around the age when Natasha died, that something would happen to him. They said it wasn't genetic, but then you just don't know. So I was very worried when he passed that stage. It was good. I think I dressed him in kind of girly clothes because I really missed having a girl, having lost Natasha. I took him to ballet classes. Poor child in the first year. but I loved him so much. And within 14 months, I was pregnant again.
0: Wow.
1: Yeah, and this time I had a girl. Mm. So that was lovely. And then I got pregnant again and I had another girl. So I have 3 children now.
0: After you started having kids, were you planning to go back to playing the harp? Was that always the plan, to continue on with music?
1: Almost from that day, I couldn't play. After she died, I just couldn't. I had a record contract and I just couldn't do it. It was hard. I loved it. It was my passion. But having lost Natasha, my whole world changed. I just wanted to work with children. I knew that I wanted to make some meaning from Natasha's death. And playing the harp was never going to do that. So it took a while for me to work out what it would be. And it was really the birth of Nicholas that was the catalyst.
0: And have you played the harp since Natasha's death at all?
1: No. I still have a harp. So, yeah, it was my passion and my love, and I spent my whole life. But, you know, something like losing a child is just so momentous. You have no idea how it affects you. And I wanted to put all my energies into having a child and doing something with children after that.
0: I want to ask about Nicholas and his eating habits as a baby. When he was little, like still a baby, and the time for weaning came around, it turned out that Nicholas was a very fussy eater. He was very picky. It was difficult to feed him. You know, what was it like to try to feed this little baby?
1: Well, it's hard to understand that such a small person can be so stubborn. But they can be.
0: Oh, I understand it.
1: And they won't do what you want them to do. And he was okay with his milk. It was great. But when it came to food, there were only very few things he would eat. He would like fruit. And he quite liked small bits of pasta. But whenever I tried to give him chicken or meat or anything like with protein in it, he would not eat it. And we were on holiday in France, and he was not feeling great. And I took him to a doctor, and he took all these like recipes out. And they were like weird things like, I don't know, roasted artichoke and like things you would make for your child. And I thought that was quite strange, but it gave me the idea.
0: Not even eating chicken.
1: Yeah, I know. So I thought, but then I thought, you know, what I'm going to do is I'm going to make some of my favorite recipes and make them into a soup or just try them out on Nick. And he'd like.

0: liked apple, and then I came up with the idea of having like apple and chicken balls, because chicken apple goes really well together. I made these tiny balls, and that was the first time he ate chicken.
1: What else did he like?
0: Well, I made this very simple recipe, which is just mashed avocado and banana together. Then I did another one, which was a really strange combination, but it was really good, and he loved it. I took a piece of white fish, and I crumbled up some cornflakes. It sounds awful. And then I added some grated cheese and some fresh orange juice, and I just put it in the microwave, and it took like 2 minutes, and it's an unbelievable fish dish. It's so delicious, and everybody loves it. But when
1: what was it like for you as a mother who's been trying to feed this fussy baby who kept saying, no, no, I don't want your chicken, I don't want your food, and then finally he's eating this food
0: and he's enjoying it. Well, it's wonderful. So you get this really good mum feeling when you make something yourself and you give it to your child.
1: So you started making these recipes for Nicholas. He started liking them. Yeah. You were obviously very happy. And tell me when you started sharing these recipes with other parents.
0: Well, I was running a playgroup because I was quite isolated. So when I lost Natasha, nobody wanted to come near me who had a baby. They all felt it was like I would feel upset if I saw them with their child. But it wouldn't have been like that. I would have loved that. But they just kind of gave me space. And so I thought, I need to have children near me. So I started this playgroup, and I asked all my friends like to bring their friends. And from day one, we had 60 babies and toddlers.
1: 60?
0: 60 from day one. And it grew to nearly 100. And we used to do like grandparents' tea parties and trips to the zoo. And it was an amazing playgroup. And I was asking all the mums, like, you know, if they had children who were bad eaters like Nicholas was. And they said that quite a lot of them were. And then I was just handing them out recipes that I got Nicholas to eat from, like my chicken and apple balls and like my strange fish recipe and all these kind of things. And I made lots of things into tiny balls because children like that. They like to pick them up with their fingers. And then every week they'd say, what other recipes you got? These recipes are amazing. My child loves them. And then after a few months, they said, you know what? You should write a book about feeding children. And I'm thinking, I can't even type. How on earth am I going to write a book? And I just like parked that idea. But then I thought, I really want to make some meaning from Natasha's life, and maybe I should write a book about feeding children. So I decided to go up and down the country and ask experts, like whether they're pediatric allergy specialists or just pediatricians or nutritionists, about what were the right foods to feed children. And it was so hard to get anybody to agree with each other. And I'm thinking, like, how am I going to write this book? Because all these experts don't agree with each other. So who do I trust? Then I remember that at Great Ormond Street, they had this Institute for Child Health, where they have all the research into nutrition. So I asked the lady who was the head of nutrition to introduce me to the Institute of Child Health, and I started to work on recipes, and I started to work with them on what were the right foods to give children. And that's when I discovered.
1: At this point, you don't have a book deal yet. You're just...
0: No, I didn't have a book deal. I just thought I would write a book.
1: And see where it led you.
0: But I thought you had to write a book from beginning to end and finish it. That's what I thought. So anyway, so I made up all my recipes. I worked with the scientists at the Institute of Child Health, and I came up with this book. And I'd had two children by then, so I had great food testers, and I also tested on all the children in the playgroup. So I knew what children loved. You'd make your own healthy junk food, like you make your own lollies with like strawberries, raspberries, and beetroot, and you put vegetables into lollies, and it was just great ways of getting kids to eat simple things, simple recipes. And I wrote the book from cover to cover, and then I decided to get a competition going amongst the art colleges in London to get illustrations. And a lot of the students did come back with illustrations, and I gave the prize, which was £500, to one of the students. And I had these beautiful, like, food people illustrations, which were gorgeous. And
1: what was the winning illustration?
0: Oh, it was great. It was like, it would be like a fish with a top hat. Mm. And it was like people, but they were actually things you eat.
1: And you know, you said you didn't even know how to type, right? And you've talked about wanting to make meaning from Natasha's life, but you'd never done something like this before, right? You were a harp player. Now you were writing a baby cookbook. Like, where did you get the confidence to do all of these things, to seek out all of these experts?
0: I think the why you do something is so important, and the passion that you have for it. Passion gives you the energy to do it, even when you're turned down. And I think that when you choose what you want to do in life, it shouldn't be something that is necessarily commercial. It should be what you love. I absolutely loved children. I love food. It was the natural thing for me to do. I had a baby who wasn't eating, and I loved this child, and I wanted him to eat the right food. And I eventually got him to eat it. And then I wanted to share it with the world. I didn't think the world would want it, but I thought my friends might want it. I never thought it would become a global bestseller. It was not in my imagination that could happen. And I was turned down by all these publishers, and 18 months later, I thought, like, maybe I'd wasted, like, 2.5 years writing this book.
1: How many publishers turned it down?
0: 15.
1: Okay.

0: 15.
1: You know, there are many cultures around the world whose approach to food is totally different to baby food, to what, you know, ours is in the West, where they kind of just give the baby a little bit of what they're eating at, you know, the shared adult table. Were you influenced by that kind of thinking?
0: Yes, I was influenced by what goes on in lots of different countries, like why, you know, in India, people will give their babies curry and they'll eat curry. So why wouldn't we give babies curry, as long as it's not too hot? So I took a lot of inspiration from foods from around the world. I think it's very important. And babies and toddlers make up their mind what they like to eat by the age of about 4. So you've got to influence them with lots of different flavours so they don't become fussy.
1: When Nicholas was little, you were fighting to get him to eat well. Yes. Do you think that it's easier or harder for families to feed their kids today?
0: I think because there's a lot of pressure on children, like on junk food. So sometimes you just have to make your own healthy junk food that it looks like a chicken nugget and it looks like the things they like, because it's too far a step to get them to eat a stir fry with tofu. So there are ways to do it. But I always think one of the most important things is to try and ignore the bad eating habits and to pile on the praise, even if they eat the most infinitesimally small piece of something new. Get your child into the kitchen and cook. Once they learn to cook, they're more interested in food. And sometimes when they make something, they feel a pride in it, and so they'll eat it. So there are loads of ways of trying to get your child to eat things if they are fussy. And that is, you know, one of the things that I do and help parents who have difficult children.
1: You've had this incredible career, you know, almost 4 decades, right, in the baby food world. And you've said that, you know, your work, your first cookbook was a legacy for your daughter,
0: yes.
1: Natasha. Do you feel like she's still, you know, present in your work and in your life today?
0: I do, 100%. I would not have this career had Natasha not been born. I wouldn't. And my whole life changed after losing her. And she gave me a gift, and she gave other children a gift of being good, healthy eaters, which will probably last during their lifetimes. And I would never have done this. And I think that because I got through this terribly tragic time, I had the perseverance to carry on with my career, even when I was turned down by 15 publishers and everybody told me to get a proper job and forget about doing, you know, nutrition for kids. And I love what I do. And I always think that the opposite of success isn't failure. The opposite of success is not trying. And you have to have the courage to try new things. But I also think, like, a lot of people think, well, you know, I have to be an entrepreneur, I have to be inventive, I have to invent something new to be able to be an entrepreneur. But that's not true. I didn't invent something new. All I did was I created something better than what was already out there. I think for anyone out there who wants to start a career, you have to have faith in yourself. Mm. You have to have courage to follow your passion. And if you have a passion for something, you should go for it. And I was knocked down many, many times. And I think it was because of the why I did it that I continued. Otherwise, I may have given up.
1: Mm. And what about Nicholas and, you know, your other two daughters, Laura and Scarlett? What do they make of your success?
0: Well, children, like, I don't know what they think of my success, but my son has had a little boy. So, you know, I've got babies in my family now, which is absolutely lovely. I think in their own little way, they're proud of me, but they treat you with healthy disrespect, your children, which puts you down to earth, which I think is very good. I knew I couldn't be a wonderful full-time mother and not have a career. I knew that wasn't me. And I don't think women should feel guilty about that.
1: Mm. And is Nicholas still a fussy eater?
0: No. Oh, my God. He eats so much food. Nobody can believe how much food he eats. Before he goes to dinner, he'll eat something and then go for dinner. And I remember when he went to university and he came home, he would tell me, well, put it in the microwave because I want to sit down and eat the moment I get in the door. And even now, like, I'll make him something that he remembers having as a child, which he still loves. Like, there's a fish pie and a cottage pie, and there's this, like, steak with this gravy. Mm. And the chicken and apple balls still on the menu. He loves those too.
1: Annabelle Carmel, author of The Complete Baby and Toddler Meal Planner. Outlook's back in just a moment. Don't go away.
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3: Let me take you to a village in Scotland, providing homeless people with decent accommodation.
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3: In France, there's a scheme using office space after everyone's finished their shift.
5: The biggest object in the room is a rectangular box, which looks at first like an office cabinet. But to my surprise, it contains a fold-out bed.
6: little outfit.
7: They have everything I need. A coffee machine, plates, a sink, a fridge.
3: These are creative ways to tackle the problem. But how much success have these projects had?
2: Getting the homeless homed. Tuesday at 7 GM.

0: MT.
1: Coming up in part two of Outlook, in 2012, French student Anaïs Bordier, adopted from South Korea, was alerted by a friend of hers to an American actor who looked just like her.
2: My friend said, like, oh, it's so funny, you just found your doppelganger in America. But I was really startled because I had never seen someone so similar. It was pretty strange.
1: So who was this mystery woman who looked so much like Anaïs? Find out after the latest BBC News.
3: BBC News, I'm John Shea. Germany has announced the closure of Russia's consulate in Bonn and of a cultural centre after accusing Moscow of responsibility for recent hybrid attacks on infrastructure. The Interior Minister, Alexander Dobrindt, said this included an attempted drone attack at Leipzig airport 4 weeks ago. Russia has vowed to respond. The US military says it's launched a fresh wave of airstrikes against targets in southeastern Iran by the Strait of Hormuz. The U.S. Central Command said the strikes were a response to attacks by Iran against its forces and commercial shipping in the region. Israeli airstrikes on Gaza have killed at least four Palestinians and injured more than 20 others during a ground operation to capture a senior member of Hamas. Video showed people fleeing explosions in Gaza City. Canada's Prime Minister Mark Carney says the U.S. needs to stop trying to be tough before talks on a possible trade deal can restart. Canada walked away from negotiations to avoid additional American tariffs, citing unacceptable last-minute demands. The Mexican government says its forces have killed a suspected drug cartel leader with a $3 million US bounty on his head. Luis Enrique Barragan was allegedly a leader of the Cartel de los Reyes. John Ternus has taken over as the new CEO of Apple. He's taking over from Tim Cook, who steered Apple to become one of the world's most valuable companies. Voters in Guinea-Bissau have backed constitutional changes that give sweeping new powers to the president ahead of December's election. The president will now be allowed to hire and fire the prime minister and cabinet. And the English football club Manchester City are buying the Argentine midfielder Enzo Fernandez for more than $160 million. There have been several moves as the European transfer window approaches its close, including some big purchases by Aston Villa. BBC News.
1: Hello, and welcome back to Outlook from the BBC World Service. I'm Asya Fuchs. In this half, we're hearing an amazing tale of two women, one French, one American, who look incredibly alike. I mean, so similar that once they realized the other existed, they had to meet, to stare each other in the face. Their names are Anaïs Bordier, she grew up in Paris, and Samantha Futterman, who was raised in Los Angeles. They found out about each other in 2012, and being millennials, they recorded their encounter. At the time, Sam was a budding actress, and Anaïs was just finishing up college. Here they are, speaking to Joe Fidgen in 2018.
2: I was a fashion student. I was studying at Central St. Martin's in London, and I had lived there for about 3 to 4 years. I was just in my final year, and everything was a pretty normal student life.
4: Sam, what about you? What was your situation at the time?
2: At the time, I was living in Los Angeles, pursuing acting, and yeah, I had roommates, and I was auditioning and working at a restaurant, and just trying to figure out how I was going to try to be an actor, I guess.
4: Mm-hmm. What kind of acting jobs were you doing?
2: I was doing a comedy a lot, just small roles here and there, and just auditioning for whatever I could, but nothing had really, I guess, landed yet.
4: Then one day, Anaïs, you received a very strange message.
2: Yes, I was just on the bus, and it was just a Facebook notification saying that someone posted a video of me on YouTube. And I was really curious because I couldn't really recall doing anything on YouTube.
4: That's the kind of thing you would remember, isn't it?
2: Yeah, so it sounded pretty strange, and I was just suddenly wondering who put that video on. And when I reached home, I actually realized that it wasn't me. It was a video called High School Virgin, and it was made by a kid. He was in LA. He's a humoristic video blogger. And it was also featuring a girl that I didn't know the name, but who looked exactly similar to me.
4: I mean, you're watching this video, that

0: someone thinks it is you because she looks so similar to you. You know it's not you. Did you think you'd found a doppelganger?
1: I thought it was obviously a doppelganger. My friend said, like, oh, it's so funny, you just found your doppelganger in America. But I was really, really startled because I had never seen someone so similar. You know how sometimes people will say, oh, you kind of remind me of that person or whatever. But this time it was pretty strange.
0: Did it feel good or bad?
1: Pretty excited, I guess. I was trying to look for information about that girl, so I was looking at the credits, but she wasn't mentioned anywhere. So I just showed it at Christmas to my parents, and they just said, oh, wow, yeah, you do look similar. It's funny. I was like, no, but I've never looked that similar to someone. They were like, yeah, but you look different too. She looks more tanned.
0: So what did you do next?
1: It happened in December, and then January, February, nothing I could do really because I couldn't find her name anywhere. And then I was on the bus with that very good friend of mine again, and he just mentioned to me that he saw that girl again in a trailer.
0: What was it a trailer for?
1: It was a film called 21 and Over. So I was looking for her name, and I went on IMDb, and I saw in the credit that there was an Asian girl, so I guess that was her. And next to that was written Samantha Federman. I scrolled through the page, I can see all her pictures, and it said that she was born in South Korea and that she was born on the 19th of November, 1987. And I thought I read it wrong, so I load the page again, and she's still born the 19th of November, 1987.
0: And still born in South Korea.
1: And still born in South Korea. She was still called Samantha Federman. She was still an American actress, and that's when I freaked out because I'm actually also born the 19th of November 1987. I'm also adopted from South Korea.
0: Wow.
1: And that's how it started.
0: When you realized that this doppelganger of yours was born in the same country and on the same date and was also adopted, were you getting goosebumps? I mean, what was going on with you?
1: I was on the bus, I think I was all white all of a sudden, and my friend was like, are you okay? We got off the bus, and then he walked me towards university, and then I had to call my parents. That's the first thing that came into my mind at the moment. I really wanted to call my parents and tell them what I had just discovered.
0: What were you thinking was going on?
1: I was definitely hoping and thinking that I might have just found my twin sister, but it was very hard for me to process it and to say it out loud, because the idea of finding your twin sister on IMDb, it's insane.
0: When you called your parents and said, I think I might have found a twin, what did they say to you?
1: When I called my parents, I just said all the facts, and it was actually my mom who said, do you think she could be your twin sister? And I think at that moment, I felt that I wasn't so crazy.
0: But you'd know, wouldn't you, if you'd been born with a twin? It would be on your papers.
1: Yes, exactly. We had my adoption records at home, so we would read it together, and it always said that I was born an only child.
0: So here's a puzzle. You decide you're going to get in touch with this doppelganger, Samantha. How did you do that?
1: I had to stalk her on social media.
0: Stalk her on social media.
1: And then my friends helped me put a message together. It was pretty hard to write because how do you write to a person that you don't know, trying to explain to her that we might be twin sisters and not have her freak out?
0: Sam, how did you receive that message?
2: I was actually getting ready for the premiere of that movie called 21 and Over that day. I was really excited about this one because it was funny. I got put in the trailer. It was just an exciting day. I was at my friend's house. She was going to do my nails for the event. I'm sitting there getting my nails painted and, you know, scrolling through my phone. And a message pops up on Facebook and I clicked it, and it was a picture of me. It was from myself. And I was like, oh, that's funny. I was like, oh, okay, well, maybe it's not that weird. My friend Kev Jumba just put me in his YouTube video, and he has millions of followers, so someone probably was a weirdo, and it was one of his fans, you know what I mean? So I clicked it, and I was like, oh, my gosh, wait, that's not a photo of me. I saw her profile a little bit. I saw she was born on November 19th. But again, I thought, you know, this is just a weird fan of Kevin's. And then when I accepted her friend request, then I got the message. And it said, hi, my name is Anaïs Bordier. I'm French. I live in London. I was watching YouTube and I saw you and saw that we looked really similar. And she's like, not to freak you out or anything, but I'm also born on the 19th of November, 1987 in Busan, Korea. I saw that you were too. And then I remember she goes, not to be too Lindsay Lohan, but she's like, well, just take your time. Let me know what you think. Love, Anaïs.
0: And she said not to freak you out, but did it freak you out?
2: I wouldn't say it was necessarily freaked out. I was just like, no way, this is crazy. My mind was blown.
0: What were you thinking?
2: Well, I guess at that time, too, there's a lot of, like, catfishing going on.
0: Explain catfishing.
2: So catfishing is when someone online kind of takes on another identity and pretends to be someone else.
0: So were you thinking this might be a scam?
2: I think 100 thoughts rolled through my head in about a matter of 5 seconds.
0: The same question to you as to Anaïs, which is, had you had a twin, it would have been recorded, wouldn't it?
2: Yes, absolutely. I mean, I thought so, and I had visited Korea with my mother, and I had been to my adoption agency. I had looked over my records. I had thought when I saw those records that that was it, that that was my story.
0: Did you hesitate before writing back to Anaïs?
2: So I didn't write back. I actually had photos of my records in my phone from that trip to Korea. And instead of being a human and saying like, oh, hi, yeah, I got your message. This is so crazy. I just, for some reason, sent photos of my birth records.
0: No message, just that.
2: Yeah, I don't know what I was thinking. It looked pretty weird on the other end of it.
0: And
2: when I received it, I was like, oh, wow. She's pretty straightforward.
0: So, what do the two of you do?
2: I was going to the premiere, so I was like, you know, I really want to talk about this. This is crazy. I mean, we could be... I don't know if I said the word to him, but I was like, no, you said that. You wrote me, dude, we are totally twins. Which looked really American to me. We decided to Skype face-to-face a few days later. I mean, how could we not, right? Mm. And I remember I actually rain-checked. We were supposed to Skype early on, but I got a same-day callback for this TV show. I had a text where I was like, oh, my gosh, I'm so sorry. I need to do this meeting. I'll be back. Can you wait a little bit? And she said yes, and the poor thing had a... You were up, I think, until 3 a.m. in the morning.
1: Yeah, it's crazy late.
0: And when you got the connection and you could see each other on the screen and you could talk to each other, what was it like for the two of you?
2: It's so strange. What can you say? It's the first time you meet someone who looks exactly similar. And we sounded the same. I think we laughed at the same time and it was this weird echo. And then it kept going and awkward laughter, and it sounded the same awkward laughter. It was really bizarre.
3: Oh my God, you're European! Hi!
4: Hello. This is a really weird experience.
3: Yeah, so weird!
4: I don't know what to do.
2: I can't really remember everything we talked about, but I knew it lasted for 3 hours.
0: 3 hours you talked to each other?
2: Yeah, we talked for 3 hours. I think it finally ended because one of us had to pee at some point.
0: What did you find out about each other in that conversation, or what did you establish between the two of you?
2: I think I knew already that we were twins. Yeah, our mannerisms are more the same. We were like touching our face or biting our lip, and we're just staring at each other. And I think it was a laugh, and that's what a lot of our friends were saying too. They're like, your laugh is exactly the same. And I think it was that. I was like, there's no way we can't be twins. We have to be. It was really just like looking in a mirror.
0: How quickly did you go to your respective parents and say, this thing has happened?
2: Yeah, they knew the whole story from the beginning.
0: And what did they make of it?
2: I mean, I remember my parents and one of my brothers especially was like, just don't get too excited. Just in case that it wasn't true, they just didn't want me to be heartbroken.
0: You decided you were going to meet, and Sam, you flew to London to come to Anais's graduation. I've seen a video of when you met.

0: expected that you would run up to each other and hug each other and fall about and laughing, and you don't. It's a very different scene. Tell us what happened.
1: In my mind, I was like, okay, I don't know what to expect when she walks through the door. Are we going to have this Disney moment where I start hysterically crying and all of my life comes barreling back into my emotions and we hug each other and fall to the floor crying about all the years we've missed together, you know? But it was totally the opposite. It was so unbelievably awkward. We were just standing at a very safe distance from each other, just staring. We just started giggling awkwardly and I had a laughing fit. I couldn't stop giggling.
0: But what you do, Anais, is you go up to Sam and you poke her in the head. Why?
1: I don't know. I didn't know how to interact with her and I wanted to, like, connects. I guess it was like a reality check. Like, hi. It's like, are you real? Or that made her laugh even more.
0: What then? How do you get over the awkwardness between the two of you?
1: Everyone was like, okay, let's go to lunch. And they kind of all walked ahead of us to the lunch spot and let us kind of hang back. And I think it was in that moment that we finally could relax. And I remember we were walking past a window and we caught our reflection together, and that was a really bizarre experience because it was the first time we had seen ourselves next to each other, not across from each other.
0: Did you stop and stare at your reflection?
1: Yes. Oh, yeah. It was really bizarre.
0: You did have a DNA test done, and it showed that you are indeed identical twins, which came, I imagine, as no surprise. You also then went for, at a later time, you went to a twin studies center to go through various tests to look at similarities, because what a brilliant case study in nature and nurture the two of you must be. What did those tests show about where you were registering as the same and where you're registering as different?
1: We're 95% the same, which I think, you know, as an adoptee, that came as a big shock, because as an adoptee, we like to attribute a lot to our parents and our upbringing. I guess the differences came more in, like, our emotional responses to things.
2: Yeah, which, like, depend on the environment.
0: How do those emotional tests differ, Anais?
2: We found out that I was a lot more stressed out. A lot more anxious about things in general. It's just the Parisian life.
0: You think it's the Parisian life?
2: Just Parisian life, pouting and, like, groaning about stuff.
1: It's always a struggle in France. It's just like, you know, smoking cigarettes.
0: So do you see each other as Anais? Do you see Sam as an American version of you? And Sam, do you see Anais as a French version of you?
2: Definitely, yes. We definitely see each other as different versions. Yeah, we're so similar.
0: After that first meeting, you have to go back to your, you know, your different homes, your different countries. Was life able to go back to how it was before?
2: After we met in London, I immediately wanted to visit Sam, and then it was all readjusting our lives to each other and our different timetables, I guess.
0: Is the way you might talk if you'd fallen in love with somebody?
2: When both our families met, it was like an arranged marriage in some way. Just like parents and families not knowing each other, but suddenly becoming one huge, big family.
0: I must just ask you about your birth mother. Have you ever been able to track her down or understand why you weren't registered as twins?
1: So as of yet, we still have not. And then in terms of finding out what really happened, you know, it's complicated. At the time we were adopted, you know, in the 80s, our year alone, there's over 5,000 children adopted out of Korea internationally. There was such a high volume of children being adopted that some mistakes were made and maybe some stories weren't correct. Mm. We might never find out what really happened that day.
2: Mm. We have each other now. It's pretty fun.
1: Sometimes in a way, we like to keep the fairy tale up that, you know, maybe our parents were superheroes and we would never be able to know their identity. They released us into the world. Yeah.
3: Identical twins, Samantha Futterman and Anais Bordier,

0: speaking to Joe Fidgen in 2018. That's all for today. From me, Asya Fuchs, and the whole team at Outlook, thanks for listening.
1: BBC World Service, and now Witness History with me, Louis Harnett O'Mara. It's 1982, and I'm taking you into the heart of Turkish cinema. It's 2 years since a military coup has thrown the country into disarray, and state censorship is stifling its movie industry. Film director Çetin İnanç, however, is still busy. Inspired by the Star Wars movie franchise, he intends to create a cinematic space opera for his home country. He's got funding, as well as legendary actor Cüneyt Arkın in the starring role. But sci-fi movies are costly, and İnanç knows it's going to be a challenge to make anything that compares to the American-made classic.
2: We didn't live in a world anything like that. Star Wars got it right, but they had the right technical facilities, they had money, they had all the necessary resources.
1: In an interview recorded in 2018 with Turkish film historian Ali Murat Güven, which you're hearing now, İnanç remembers creating ambitious character costumes and sets. Then things started to go wrong. Days before filming begins, the villains' costumes degrade under the sun.
2: Our biggest mistake was taking those guys in fur costumes out into the sunlight.
1: And when the crew leaves the set to fix the costumes, another disaster strikes.
2: While we were busy working on costumes, a storm hit our filming location. Nothing was left of the sets. The young watchman came and told us all the panels and everything had blown away. It would have been impossible to make it all again. The budget was substantial compared to our usual one. It was essentially the budget of two films. We had exceeded it now and had no idea what we were going to do.
1: What results is a movie some regard as the worst ever made. Others call it Turkish Star Wars. İnanç named it Dünyayı Kurtaran Adam, the man who saved the world. Çetin İnanç was born in 1941 in Istanbul's Ortaköy, a neighborhood on the bank of the Bosphorus Strait.
2: Istanbul is an enormous city. I am from Ortaköy, one of the best districts.
1: His family was hard up, but his imagination was rich, raised on a mixture of superhero comics and fantasy movies.
2: Going to the cinema was a luxury when I was a kid.
1: Looking back, those were formative times.
2: Just as I was figuring out where I came from and who I wanted to be, fantasy films started to appear. The first movie I ever watched in my life was The Conquest of Constantinople, a Turkish movie about Sultan Mehmed II, the conqueror of Istanbul. I watched that movie 7 times. I used to constantly play out scenarios in my imagination, wondering how a person becomes a superhuman.
1: İnanç's answer came sooner than expected. As a young man, he was approached by his brother's former colleague from a building site. The colleague had pivoted into movie making and wondered if İnanç might be interested in helping him out.
2: He introduced me to a famous director, but I realized the work wasn't for me. I saw the whole weird hierarchy and the way things were run, and I just took off. A couple days later, word got back to me that they were asking about me again. He was asking, "Where is that kid Çetin? He's got potential. Bring him here to work as my assistant."
1: Marriage, conscription to Cyprus, and a brief stint studying law all intervened. But İnanç had already arrived at the career in which he'd spend the rest of his life. Work was challenging but regular for İnanç through the 1960s and 70s. High taxes on foreign movie ticket sales drove audiences towards cheaper domestic film screenings across Turkish towns and cities.
2: In İzmir alone, there were 10 or 12 open-air cinemas, each holding about 3,000 people.
1: Gaziltepe Street in Istanbul became the epicenter of Turkiye's film industry.
2: I'm talking about 300 to 400 films being made each year.
1: And İnanç, nicknamed the Jet Director for his prodigious output, played no small part.
2: From roughly 1971 up until about 80 or 82, we made more or less 60 to 70 films. We were shooting 10 to 15 films a year.
1: Inevitably, the films lacked the same polish as their Hollywood counterparts.
2: All the stories were basically adaptations. There was not enough 35mm negative film stock, not enough

0: money. Sometimes even paying a screenwriter was too much. You had to find the cheapest camera and cameraman. You had to use the cheapest crew. There were other producers making big productions, but since we didn't have those resources, this was the path we had to take. Either we did it this way, or we just walk away.
1: Often these conditions demanded some creative solutions.
0: For instance, in many nighttime shootout scenes, I used those toy cup guns, the kind kids play with, for the wide shots. They actually produce a better muzzle flash than real guns. In many films, if a gun didn't actually fire, we would fix it in the studio, we would scratch the negative with a pin and insert bullet traces on the emulsion.
1: And sometimes, working as fast as he did, Inanç resorted to what he calls borrowing.
0: I used to shoot a movie in 2 days. I would start in the morning, and by the evening of the second day, the film was finished. How did we finish it? We would insert footage from other movies for the missing parts. In my film Bombalowski, the one about flying men, we shot, but for the flying scenes, we just used footage from another film. Everyone was doing that back then.
1: With no enforceable copyright laws for foreign movies, filmmakers in Turkey regularly lifted characters, scenes, and soundtracks from other movies to use in their own. This practice gave rise to a whole genre, Turkish copy cinema. Titles include Turkish Superman, The Turkish Exorcist, and Three Giant Men, a crossover that sets Captain America and a Mexican wrestler against a Spider-Man-like villain. This, as it turned out, was Inanç's solution after his set for Turkish Star Wars blew away.
0: I went to the theater and watched Star Wars twice. I thought to myself, man, how are we going to swipe a 35mm distribution copy of this?
1: One night, Inanç bribed a cinema projectionist for a copy, promising to return the film before anyone noticed.
0: I took the copy I had obtained to the studio. We quickly selected fight scenes set in space and made new copies from those shots. The next day, I added these scenes borrowed from Star Wars to the appropriate places in the film.
1: He projected the original Star Wars clips onto a screen behind his actors, who wore borrowed motorbike helmets for their space pilot attire. These background scenes came out noticeably squashed, however, as Inanç didn't have the correct lens for his projector. Undeterred, he brought to life an elaborate storyline featuring mummies, wizards, and a golden brain, splicing in elements from more than a dozen films.
0: That film contains clips taken from 16 different movies. Scarred faces, space imagery, shrines, pyramids, and so on. Since Star Wars is so well known, everyone assumed the footage was from there. But we actually used material from several other films, my friend.
1: This material included scores from Indiana Jones and Battlestar Galactica, along with fight scenes from the fantasy classic, The Magic Sword. On release, the movie was a national blockbuster, its success helping Inanç and his team to buy an office and pay off their loans. Today, it's seen as the prime example of Turkish copy cinema, which has since disappeared as copyright laws have become more prevalent. Dünyaya Kurtaran Adam, or Turkish Star Wars, now has fans all over the world, some ironic and others sincere. As far as Inanç is concerned, though, even if it's a failure, it's a triumph.
0: They call our film the worst. If being the most, the ultimate, is what matters, well, we are the ultimate too.
1: For Witness History, we heard Çetin Inanç speaking to film historian Ali Murat Güven in 2018. I've been Louis Harnett O'Mara, and this was an Ember production.
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6: 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And we'll also be live in New York as the US Open tennis continues.
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1: This is Alex Ritson with the newsroom. Israel says it's captured the head of internal security for the Palestinian armed group Hamas in a special forces raid on Gaza.
2: A senior Hamas terrorist was arrested earlier. This is our policy. We do not wait for threats, but hunt down Hamas terrorists, thwart them and destroy their terrorist infrastructure.
1: Germany accuses Russia of being behind last month's drone attack at Leipzig airport. Andy Burnham faces questions in the British Parliament for the first time since becoming Prime Minister. Yields on government debt in the US, Japan, the UK and Germany soar as investors worry about their money being eaten by inflation. And
3: it's very hard to describe who I was in Freddie's life, but I would just say very dear friend. Very.
1: After Freddie Mercury's death, the woman he left everything to, his former fiancée, is telling her story. First the news.
4: BBC News, I'm John Shea. Germany has announced the closure of Russia's consulate in Bonn and a cultural centre after accusing Moscow of responsibility for recent hybrid attacks on infrastructure. The Interior Minister, Alexander De Brindt, said this included an attempted drone attack at Leipzig airport 4 weeks ago. He said low-level agents acting on behalf of Moscow had targeted a Ukrainian cargo plane. Jessica Parker reports.
5: Russia, Berlin believes, was behind the incident in which a bomb-laden drone was found near Ukrainian cargo planes at the key logistics hub of Leipzig airport. It failed to ignite, but according to German authorities, the parts and explosives found are known to be employed by Russia elsewhere. And while a high level of expertise was required to plan the crime, they believe low-level agents executed the operation. The German government's response will include summoning Russia's ambassador. Moscow, which denies involvement, has pledged to respond to the sanctions in what looks to be a further escalation in tensions.
4: Iranian state media say four projectiles have hit cities east of the Strait of Hormuz after the US military launched a fresh wave of airstrikes on Tuesday. Explosions have also been heard around Bandar Abbas and Qasem Island. The US Central Command says the strikes were retaliation for attacks by Iran's Revolutionary Guard on its forces and commercial shipping. The Revolutionary Guard said the US would regret the attack, but President Trump said that if Tehran retaliated, Washington would strike again, harder. The UN's nuclear watchdog, the IAEA, says Syria had nuclear material under the former regime of Bashar al-Assad. It said infrastructure consistent with a nuclear reactor had been found at Deir ez-Zor, where tons of natural uranium, fuel rods and uranium scrap and waste had been found. Canada's Prime Minister says the United States needs to start being serious and stop trying to be tough before talks on a possible trade deal can restart. Canada walked away from negotiations on a deal to avoid additional American tariffs in August, citing unacceptable last-minute demands from the Trump administration. Mark Carney told reporters Washington needed to stop doing memes and throwing shade before discussions could resume.
6: I think this is a very important point, is that the attitude of the United States in these discussions and subsequently has been one that the core Canadian industries either would be subsidiaries effectively of the United States industries or would put in place terms where those industries would be gradually wound down in Canada and wiped out. Of course, we're not going to accept those terms.
4: The Mexican government says its forces have killed a suspected drug cartel leader with a $3 million U.S. bounty on his head. Luis Enrique Barragan was allegedly a leader of a faction of the Carteles Unidos, which Washington has classified as a foreign terrorist group. World News from the BBC. Israeli airstrikes on Gaza have killed at least four Palestinians and injured more than 20 others during a ground operation to capture a senior member of Hamas. Israel's defense minister said a senior Hamas official was arrested in the operation. Katie Watson reports from Jerusalem.
7: There was chaos in Gaza City this morning after more than a dozen Israeli airstrikes, with video from the scene showing people fleeing explosions and gunfire. Israel said they arrested Hamas's head of internal security in a building in Gaza City in a joint operation between the Israeli Defense Force and its security service, which is known as Shin Bet. As part of the mission, Israel carried out airstrikes aimed at removing what it said were threats to its forces. Both Palestinian and Israeli sources reported that the ground operation appeared to have been interrupted. That then prompted a heavier air bombardment, causing the deaths and injuries.
4: John Ternus has taken over as the new CEO of Apple, tasked with driving the tech giant in the AI age. The Apple insider has just days to settle in before headlining the firm's product extravaganza next week. Mr. Ternus will need to persuade critics that Apple can still innovate despite coming late to the AI revolution. Voters in Guinea-Bissau have backed constitutional changes.

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1: Hello everyone. Today my guest is Barbara Walker. Welcome Barbara to this Women's World.
2: Thank you.
1: And Barbara, you've led a very busy life, but your original birthplace was Riverton.
2: That's right.
1: Whereabouts in Riverton?
2: My dad taught at Riverton Primary and also Thornbury, and we lived in different houses depending on, we moved around a lot
1: when I was a kid. And you've certainly moved around a lot. You have been to many places, and today we're going to be talking sort of about your career, your first career, which you were helping out with international aid, and then you've written a book. So what shall we start with? Perhaps you talk about your qualifications that led to all this overseas travel and support.
2: It all started when I was about 13 and I was at a Christian camp, and I gave my life to Christ, and I really felt God was calling me to work as a missionary nurse. I have dyslexia, so it was going to be a huge, a lot of hard work, but I was determined, and with God's help, I did my nursing training at Green Lane Hospital in Auckland in 1970, and then

0: to Somalia, where we had very little supplies coming in, 80,000 people, for five nurses, one doctor, and the doctor left.
1: 80,000?
0: Mm, mm. And, yeah, so that was really hard, and the world was focused on what was happening in Thailand. They weren't really focused what was happening in Somalia. So so that was a real challenge, but we working with the Somali people, we were able to get feeding centres set up and medical supplies coming in. And this is long before there was no cell phones, there was no communication. The world didn't really know what was going on, but yeah. And the other countries I worked in all had other challenges. Ethiopia was the big famine, 84, 85, with Bono and Bob Geldof. Bono actually came to visit us when I was working one of the camps in Ethiopia, but we didn't know who he was, because but he told us he was Bono from U2, and we said, well, what's U2? Because today it's so different because everyone's got the communication, but back then you didn't have that. So,
1: well, Bob Geldof did a fantastic job.
0: He did.
1: We all remember that.
0: Mm. Yeah. And we are the world. And
1: yes.
0: Yeah, it was amazing.
1: It was the world's response to that. Did you serve in Rwanda?
0: I was on the Rwandan-Tanzanian border doing my research for my master's in medical anthropology when the massacre happened in Rwanda, and I went with some of the World Vision staff down to a huge camp called Bunakwa camp. And yeah, that's something I'll never forget. There was, I think, 830,000 people came out of Rwanda into that camp. And I mean, when you live in Southland, you just can't comprehend what that was like, and people pouring out across the bridge from Rwanda into Tanzania, people who'd seen their families slaughtered, elderly people who couldn't walk any further, women who were in labour, sat down, delivered, hundreds and hundreds of children trying to find their parents, and then standing on the bridge that day between Rwanda and Tanzania, watching bodies floating down the river is something I will never, ever forget. And during the time that war was on, there was 40,000 bodies floated down the Kagera River into Lake Victoria, and I was staying in a Lutheran hostel on the shores of Lake Victoria in a place called Bacoba. And Lake Victoria has huge fishing factories because they catch huge big fish, but the Western world didn't want to have fish when there was 40,000 bodies. So, yeah,
1: there were repercussions.
0: There was repercussions, and and when I was standing on the bridge having a conversation with God as to why does this happen, being a midwife, I've delivered hundreds of babies, so why do these beautiful little babies grow up and kill each other?
1: To become monsters.
0: Yeah, and it was like God said, you know, You're upset, how do you think I feel? And then at that moment a rainbow appeared with the promise that God's always with us. So as I drive around Southland, I see rainbows, and I immediately think back to that day I was standing on that bridge. So, yeah.
1: So your work as a midwife, and we'll touch on the book that you have written, and I'm privileged to have this copy. I found it interesting. I couldn't put it down. The type is quite small. Well, not that small, but there's no pictures that intersperse throughout the book. It's all reading.
0: There are some pictures.
1: Yeah, but not from page to page. Mm. So I was totally devoted to reading it. And the book is entitled Purple Hands. So what does that bring back to? Why purple hands?
0: Well, what I say when I go around and speak to groups about my book is you need to buy the book and find out what purple hands is about. And so I really don't want to share the reason for that. But it was connected to my midwifery.
1: To your medical field. Yeah. Okay. Yeah, it's really interesting. So

0: speaking about those countries, and I'm privileged that, and we are, aren't we, listeners, to listening to that. So how did you do your laundry and things in those countries? There'll be no washing machine.
1: Oh, no, there was no washing machine. We had a bucket. We didn't have, living in Somalia, we lived in the camp and we used to go into Hargeisa, which is now Somaliland, so that's a separate country from Somalia. And we'd go in there and sometimes there'd be no electricity, no water. It was really tough. And
0: how did you adjust to the food, the diets, the food available? Because there would be no going down to the supermarket to get a lamb chop
1: it was interesting. The sheep farmers in New Zealand and the freezing works in New Zealand and World Vision, when I worked in Ethiopia, they sent over a huge amount of lamb chops in buckets, in metal buckets. And we had the privilege of, they were lamb chops and brine. And we cooked them up.
0: In brine?
1: Yeah, and we cooked them up and gave them to the refugees. I remember in the children's ward, we had 200 children lying on the floor, and these skinny little hands would grab these lamb chops and just eat them, because these people had a lot of cows, but when the famine happened, the cows died, so they were used to eating meat.
0: Oh, they were used to it. It wasn't an unusual
1: thing. No, they had herds of cows.
0: Okay.
1: And so a lot of the farmers around Southland would have contributed to sending the lamb chops to Ethiopia. But when the Americans on the team heard we were sending lamb chops, they just raised their eyebrows. But it certainly was an incredible work that World Vision did there.
0: So in most of the places that you went, was electricity the lighting factor or the heating factor?
1: No, there was no electricity in the camps. We just had kerosene lanterns.
0: So who carried the kerosene in?
1: Oh, that was bought in by truck, because we had trucks coming and bringing in food and medicines and stuff. But we had torches, but no electricity, no cell phones, no nothing.
0: So you would be really isolated.
1: Mm-hmm.
0: So how did you keep in touch with your organisation, or how did they keep in touch with you?
1: Well, we had... it depended where I was working, but we had people driving up. If it was in Ethiopia, people came up. We had an airstrip, so there was a plane flying in. In Somalia, we just had to wait till someone came out to communicate with my family back in New Zealand. I'd write aerograms, and it would take probably
0: 2 to 3 months
1: for them to get an aerogram. So, and we weren't aware. We had transistor radios, so we used to listen to Voice of America, BBC, or radio Russian, depending on. It was interesting hearing the different reporters report on what was happening in the camps, depending on what their slant was. Was it a Russian slant or American slant or a British slant? So,
0: So when you're going into these countries, did you have to learn the language?
1: No, because this was a disaster. So we, fortunately, there was a number of people in each country, national staff, who were keen to learn English. So we used interpreters.
0: Mm. So our time is whizzing by. My goodness. So your current volunteer position is, you're an ordained priest?
1: I'm an Anglican ordained priest. I've been ordained now 22 years, and I work, my area covers the whole of Southland, visiting Anglican churches in Southland, including Stewart Island. And I also head up a team of 10 volunteer rural chaplains who work in the southern part of New Zealand, going out and listening and supporting farmers and farming communities.
0: In the rural sector.
1: In the rural sector.
0: Okay.
1: Yeah.
0: So with promoting your book, and I really encourage others to seek out a copy. It's entitled Purple Hands. So if you've got a phone number you're willing to share to contact you to share this wonderful publication?
1: Yes. People could ring me on 0272.
0: 0272.
1: 448
0: 448
1: 782
0: 7

0: 1982. And so this is Miss Barbara Walker. Oh, and you used to be part of it. You were interviewed at the BBC.
1: I was interviewed by the BBC and lots of BBC reporters, because they used to come out and ask questions. When we came back from Ethiopia, we were interviewed by Radio New Zealand. Judy Bailey came out and visited us in Tanzania. So,
0: well, I'm absolutely honoured to have spoken with you. Thank you so much. So the phone number 0272 448 782. Contact Barbara should you wish for a copy of Purple Hands. Thank you, Barbara. Thank you so much. It's been a real pleasure.
1: Thank you.
0: Bye for now.
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3: If you have concerns about anything broadcast by Radio Southland, please contact the station manager, who will investigate it accordingly. 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
4: Kia ora, Mr. Sasikalayu Bhavan, you're listening to Immigration with Vinay at Radio Southland, 96.4 FM. In today's episode, we'll be talking about the new SMC pathway. It has been discussed in parts in the past, but we thought today we should be discussing in a bit more detail. So we'll be concentrating on SMC pathway into a different segment. And we'll see if we got some time. We'll still take some of your questions at end of the show. Let's go and enjoy this beautiful music. And on the other side, we'll be talking about the new SMC pathway. Cheers.

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Today, we are discussing the major changes to New Zealand scale migration category resident visa. We will cover the topic in two parts, like mentioned earlier, so it's easy to understand. First, please note the correct date to changes are 24th of August 2026. The current 6-point SMC pathway will remain, but Immigration New Zealand is adding two new options, one called Skilled Work Experience Pathway and other one is Trade and Technician Pathway. Let's talk about the Skilled Work Experience Pathway. This pathway is mainly for people who have a strong work history but may not have enough points from a qualification, occupational registration or high income. Under the standard requirements, an applicant must work in New Zealand or have a job offer in an NZSCO skill level from 1 to 3 occupation. They need 5 years of work experience in total and at least 3 years of the relevant experience plus an additional 2 years of skilled work experience in New Zealand. So in total, 5 years. The experience must be related to current skilled job or job offer. 2 New Zealand years must be paid 1.1 times of the SMC wage threshold. The current SMC threshold is $35 per hour. Based on that figure, 1.1 time is 38.

$0.50. However, correct rate for an individual may depend when the qualifying New Zealand work started. So remember, there was a change that you can still keep working on the median wage if we started with one. So that will still apply. Relevant experience must normally have been gained within the 10 years before the resident application. The required 2 years of New Zealand skill work experience must normally fall within 5 years before applying. Let's talk about the two lists, Amber List and Red List, which are quite a lot talked about. Some of the occupations which are on Amber List have stricter rule, for example, which include chefs, baker, cafe or restaurant manager, hotel manager, office manager, and some ICT support roles. Amber List applicants generally need 5 years of relevant work experience in New Zealand, including 2 years paid at 1.2 times the SMC wage threshold, based on current threshold, that is $42 per hour. Occupation on the Red List cannot use either new pathway. Example include retail managers, hairdressers, beauty therapists, massage therapists. These workers may still qualify through a point-based pathway if they meet its requirement. Now, moving to the trade and technician pathway, this option is only for occupations on Immigration New Zealand eligible list. The list includes roles such as carpenter, joiners, automotive electrician, motor, and diesel mechanic, fitter, welders, metal fabricator, telecommunication technician, and veterinary nurses. An applicant must work in an eligible occupation to be paid at least the SMC wage threshold and hold a relevant qualification at level 4 or higher. They also need 4 years of relevant post-qualification experience. This means at least 2.5 years of the relevant experience plus an additional 1.5 years or 18 months of skilled work in New Zealand after completing the qualification. For the qualification, which are the New Zealand applicant generally needs 120 credits, certain linked prerequisite qualification can be combined to reach that total. An overseas qualification does not have to be 120 credits requirement. However, it generally needs to be equivalent to the international qualification assessment from NZQA confirming level 4 or higher. Under both this new pathways, self-employment cannot count as relevant experience. Applicants will need reliable records such as employment agreement, detailed job description, tax records, and employer certificate. There are some exceptions for the tax record based on the country you come from, but then you need to provide other relevant evidence on case-by-case basis. For trade and technician workers, the everyday job title is not enough. Immigration New Zealand will check exact occupation, NZSCO code, duties, qualification, and work history. Always check complete official occupation list. So let me summarize what we have discussed. The skill work experience pathway normally requires 5 years work experience, including 2 qualifying years in New Zealand. And trade technician on other side with eligible occupation required level 4 or higher qualification and 4 year post-study experience, including 18 months in New Zealand. 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Let's enjoy this music, and on other side, we'll talk about the other parts. We will explain about the point changes, pay rate rules, and important expression of interest deadlines. Enjoy. Cheers.

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You're listening to Immigration with Vinay at Radio Southland 96.4 FM, and I'm Vinay Sodhi, your licensed advisor from Immigration Law Advice, NSET Limited. In the first part, we discuss about the new skilled work experience pathway and, you know, and the new trade and technician pathway. Now, let's look at existing point-based pathway. The updated point system. The applicants still need 6 points. We are talking about the 6 point system where there have been some changes. They can claim the points for one main category: qualification, income, or eligible occupational registration, and add New Zealand skill work points if needed. They cannot simply combine qualification points with income or registration. A New Zealand bachelor degree will worth 5 points, and overseas bachelor degree will normally worth 4. So the New Zealand level 8 qualification together with bachelor will worth 5 points. Comparable overseas level 8 qualification together with bachelor will generally worth 4 points. New Zealand master degree may be worth 6 points if applicants hold a bachelor degree and completed 30 weeks of full-time study in New Zealand as a part of master program. In other situation, a New Zealand master may be worth 5 points. An eligible overseas master with bachelor degree will generally be 5 points. A doctoral degree worth 6 points. So if you see the master degree, the points were 6 potentially, but then there are some gaps if you don't have a bachelor degree. Or if you're using the overseas qualification from the exemption list, or you're getting it assessed, and the New Zealand work experience required to complete the 6 point will also change. 2 years will give you 3 points, 18 months will give you 2 points, and 1 year will give you 1 point. Let's take example, if someone with 4 points overseas bachelor degree may reach 6 points after 18 months for qualifying skilled work in New Zealand. Someone with 5 points New Zealand bachelor degree need 1 year. Income points will continue using the current $35 SMC threshold. 3 points require at least $50.50 per hour. 4 points require $70 and 6 points require $105 per hour. Certain accountants will also have new registration option. An accountant who can update the work of a qualified statutory accountant in New Zealand and hold CP Australia membership may qualify for 6 points, subject to exact requirements. For applicants relying on an eligible occupation registration, English test result will be valid for 5 years instead of 2 years. Let's talk about the new wage rule. In most cases, applicants will use SMC wage threshold that applied when they start gaining the New Zealand skilled work experience required for their pathway. They will generally not need to meet a newer higher threshold when applying for residency, provided they continue earning at least their applicable rates. There's a grace period rule may also apply to help if threshold increases after a work visa is granted but before employment starts. If qualifying work begins within 5 months of the visa grant, the threshold on the visa grant date may apply, provided all requirements are met. Please note, do not assume that the lowest historical rate automatically applies. The correct

It depends on pathway, occupation, start date, work period, and any change of employment. Let's talk about the evidence and genuine employment. Applicants should keep past and current employment agreements, detailed job description, tax or earning record, payslips, document confirming dates and hours and duties. For overseas experience, Immigration New Zealand may accept a certificate of service if tax records are unavailable. This cannot replace evidence of New Zealand earning, right? Self-employment cannot count towards the relevant experience under this two new pathways. Job or job offer must be genuine, available and ongoing with genuine need for a position to be based in New Zealand. Let's talk about the EOI deadline, because they've been, if you already started your SMC under others point system, I mean the current one, any expression of interest that has not been submitted will expire and be deleted on 24th August 2026. Anyone seeking assessment under current rules must submit EOI before 24th of August. However, do not rush to submit unless you are eligible and the information is complete and correct. I think let's talk about what a potential applicant should do now. That would be the question you have, right? Remember, identify exact NZSCO occupation and compare it with the real job duties. Prepare a timeline for every relevant job, including dates, country, weekly hours, and pay. Check the trades and technician EMBER and red list. Review qualification and whether an IQ is required. Check the wage threshold that applied when the qualifying New Zealand work experience began. Immigration New Zealand has also announced a possible accredited employer work visa extension for up to 12 months for some people who need more time to complete their SMC work experience. This is expected in 2027. It's not available yet, and there's still more details to come through. Remember, every case is different. Occupation duties, qualification, pay history, exact work dates can change and the outcome. And like said, this is all information provided to you is just for general information, and do not consider it like a personalized advice. For that, you should contact the licensed advisor or discuss your case individually, because every case is different. Well, that's the time we have today, guys. I hope you enjoyed the show and it was worth

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1: 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It's 10 o'clock. 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
1: It's time for Bookends, sponsored by Scorpio Books. Kia ora, and welcome to Bookends. Modern and I are together again in the studio at Plains, which is fabulous, and so excited and looking forward to a weekend of word events coming up, so hopefully we'll see some of you listeners and say good day. Meeting listeners in the wild is a huge excitement.
2: Yes.
1: As well as listening to our fabulous authors and seeing them in conversation. So we're really looking forward to Word. And this week on our show, we have got Claudia from Scorpio talking about the events beyond Word that Scorpio are planning for September. So lots of focus on September events. And then I had the pleasure and fascination of having an interview with Kitty Allen and about her recently published memoir, Go Hard or Go Home.
2: And we're also celebrating, although it's a little late, New Zealand Poetry Day, which was last Friday, but there have been some fantastic events highlighting the wealth of talent out there and the passion for poetry. And I'll be talking to Dr. Tracy Slaughter, who's the editor of the Aotearoa Poetry Yearbook, about this selection and the fact that this anthology is been around for 75 years. This is an interview I always look forward to with Claudia from Scorpio Books, our wonderful sponsors. And Claudia, September, spring. Tell us what's happening in the shop or out of it. I don't know where you're going to be having your events.
3: Yes, we do get around a wee bit, and we will be getting around in spring. To kick things off, for the first week of September, smack bang in the middle of the Word program, which might cause, you know, some questions around allegiances for some of our regulars, we will be having book club, as usual. So Thursday the 3rd of September at 6 p.m, there's book club in the shop. This month's book is The Benefactors by Wendy Erskine. And my colleagues who've read this book, they both loved it. They praised it for its dialogue and the characters and the way that it maybe subverts some assumptions

age and status in class. It's set in Belfast, and it uses some interesting kind of choral techniques. You don't necessarily always know who is speaking in the book, and that's kind of part of the conceit, part of the fun, is trying to figure out who all the speakers are. And it also has a lot to do with kind of gossip and how we're conceived by those around us. So come along for that on Thursday the 3rd of September. I'll be running around at Word that week. I'm going to be mastering the quiz. I've written the questions, so I'm looking forward to that a lot. And, of course, all the events that follow in the weekend. I'm going to try and make it to Dave Dobbin and the Valley and the poetry showcase is my hope. And after Word, when the dust has settled and everyone's had some time to catch up on sleep and the books that that stood out to them the most in the program that they're now madly trying to read, it's Te Wiki o Te Reo Māori in the middle of September, which is the week for celebrating Te Reo Māori. So we're going to have a puka puka party in the shop on Friday the 18th of September. 6 p.m. as usual, they'll be doing some nibbles. There's going to be a lineup of readers. We're still finalising our guests, but you're in for a treat. Some locals, perhaps some from out of town. There'll be some giveaways and spot prizes and trivia, and it should be a really fun night in the shop. We're modelling it on the harvest party because that seemed to work really well. A few speakers all having about 10 to 15 minutes each, perhaps a bit of Q&A. And we're really excited, so come and celebrate language revitalisation and have a lovely Friday night with us. And then towards the end of September, we are going to be doing some off-sites. So we have The Valley of Unlikely Acquaintances by Terry Teteau is coming out. You heard it here first. This is a Spore Books novel, a debut. It sounds really cool. It follows a close-knit Māori community and the Wairarapa forest they're fighting to restore. So there's a bit of a sort of mystery and intrigue at the heart of it. And it's a really beautiful book. I'm a big fan of how Spore Books publishes their content. I don't know if you remember Richard von Sturmer's book that was shortlisted for the Poetry Ockham Prize a few years ago. The name is escaping me now, but it had two people dressed as zebras on the front cover. Just really nice publishing, French flaps, really great paper stock. And I've seen an advance of Terry's novel, and it's the same, again with a beautiful painting this time on the front cover. And this launch is going to be at the Physics Room at 5:30 p.m. on Tuesday, I believe it's Tuesday, the 29th of September. Correct me if I'm wrong. I'm just going to double-check my calendar and make sure I've got that right. Yes, Tuesday the 29th of September, The Valley of Unlikely Acquaintances at the Physics Room. And then rounding off the spring offerings, on Thursday the 1st of October, we have a University of Canterbury lecturer, Frank Ashwood, launching The World Beneath Our Feet in store. And this book has a glowing endorsement from Georges Monbiot on the front cover. So if you're into your ecology, the soil science, organics, agriculture, this book's for you. It's going to be like a deep dive into, he describes it as a safari of what's going on underneath the ground. So all the good stuff in the soil. There's a lot of New Zealand content, but also places like US and China. And we're really excited to learn more and to meet

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1: Kia ora, it's Bailey, and welcome to Radio Southland's Community News. Thursday is the Senior Citizens Lunch at the Anchorage starting at noon, followed by the Senior Citizens Can't Day at the Senior Citizens Centre at 1pm. 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A hilarious behind-the-scenes look at theatre production in chaos. 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Mana Wahine 2026 is on Friday, September 11th from 10am to 2pm at 190 4th Street in Invercargill. 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Southbound is on at ILT Stadium Southland on Surrey Park Road in Invercargill on Saturday, September 12th from 12pm to 6pm. 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